0: focusing on men's health, and in some part we are, but we're focusing on everybody's emotional health and mental health because we believe that's absolutely important. And I think it might have something to do with the fact that I had an AFL career, so a large percentage of our audiences are men. And I think what's interesting about listening to your introductory there is that sportsmen and women at the elite level are just as susceptible to mental health conditions as anybody else in the broader community. And I think that that's an important myth that we need to continue to work towards removing, because material possessions and wealth and fame don't prevent you from experiencing these conditions. And that's a really important message which we try to consistently get out into the broader community. And we'll continue to do that with everything that we've got available to us.
1: Because, Wayne, it doesn't matter what level you're at. You could be at the elite level, or you could just be somebody living their life, going to work every day, and that's your top level. When you're putting yourself under pressure and you've got underlying health problems, being mental health problems, it's the same thing, isn't it?
0: Yeah, it is. I mean, what we do in our professional life is what we do. We shouldn't distinguish between somebody who might be a stay-at-home mum, a single-person business, a school teacher, a politician, a radio broadcaster like yourself, or somebody who's playing elite-level sport. These conditions don't discriminate. And I think about this a lot. As human beings, we make the connection with our physical health, and that's really important. We invest into our health physically. We try to prevent sickness physically. And the thing that I see consistently, and on average, and I'm saying conservatively, between 80 and 90% of the audiences that I speak all over the country, everybody acknowledges that they invest into their physical health because people want to live as long as they possibly can and prevent from getting physically unwell, and we should keep doing that. But 80 to 90% of the audience that I speak with, they aren't doing the same for their emotional health. And my question is, we need to make the connection between our physical health and our emotional health. And part of Pucker Up's mantra is to help people make that connection. And then once we've helped them make that connection, help people develop the skills and tools where they can begin to prioritise their emotional health. Because we don't have to get emotionally unwell. What tends to happen is people get emotionally unwell before they start to realise, A, there's an issue, and then, B, start to figure out what they need to do to get healthy again.
1: Our guest is Wayne Schwoss. Do you mind if we just take everybody back to how it all sort of came to a point for you?
0: Yeah.
1: All right, well, back in 1996, North Melbourne had just smashed Sydney, 131 points to 88. Should have been an incredible day, but it was almost unbearable for you, Wayne, wasn't it? You, as I said before, people do live double lives. There's the outside Wayne kissing the medal and today's you beauty, but inside it was excruciating.
0: Yeah, look, I would like to say, Julie, with the benefit of hindsight and maturity and developing as a person, it's a great day. But on that particular day, it was two lives. One, I was just celebrating the success of a premiership with my teammates and my club and my supporters. I was happy. I was happy for everybody else, but internally I was miserable. And in fact, I was incredibly suicidal. The truth of the matter was, as a person that day, I was spiritually broken. I was emotionally lost. And I'd been hiding mental health conditions for 3 years. There was only two people that knew, thankfully my wife and my doctor at the North Melbourne Football Club at the time. And I was thinking about ending my life because I was in so much emotional pain. And I invested all of my effort into pretending and lying to everybody that I was healthy and happy, when in actual fact I was far from that. Fortunately, it didn't get to that situation, but I think it's an important and timely reminder that I shared that photo that you're referring to, kissing my medal, hands up in the air with a big smile on that particular day in 1996, because I do want people to understand in the community that that's what suicide can look like. It's not just somebody who may be living on the streets. It's not just somebody who may have lost their job, who may have separated from their family. And I think that that's something we need to begin to be prepared to have conversations around. And I think that more we have those type of conversations, the more we're starting to normalise mental health. And when we can normalise mental health, we're actually giving so many people in the community an opportunity to begin to join those conversations. And those conversations can be life-changing, and in some cases, they're life-saving.
1: It's a very brave person who can be vulnerable and admit that there's stuff going on that they're not sure how to fix or where to start. If you're a partner or a mother or a sister, brother, friend of somebody who you can see is perhaps the life of the party, wherever they go, they might be drinking too much or they might be spending too much time alone, but not good alone time, what can you do to help somebody? Or is it really just being there and being supportive?
0: No, I think there's a few things that people can do. And just before I answer that question, Julie, I think the courage to be vulnerable, and hopefully people who listen to this today, the courage to be vulnerable is the gift that you can give yourself to begin to heal and get the professional help that you need. But the misguided intention to pretend and hide that you're healthy and well, like I did for 6 years, actually puts you further away from recovery and healing. So if anybody's listening and they're in that situation, don't make the mistakes that I made. Be prepared to be vulnerable. Be prepared to accept the fact that you may not have the answers. And be prepared to start to give yourself the opportunity to get the support that you need professionally. In regards to the question that you asked, Julie, I think from a support person's perspective, there's only a limited amount that you can do if the person that you're concerned about is not prepared to A, acknowledge there's a problem, B, accept that they need help, and then C, most importantly, begin to go and seek the help that they need. But if people can begin to do that, I think one of the most important things that we can all do for somebody that may be living with mental health conditions is to listen intently. And what I mean by that is really engage in listening to what the person has to say. Create a really safe and supportive and non-judgmental environment so that that person can speak freely. Resist any temptation to criticise or tell the person that they're wrong or they're silly for thinking that way. Allow them to speak openly, support them, and encourage them to make the decision to go and see a GP as the starting point, get a referral, get a diagnosis, and then find the appropriate professional person to begin the help-seeking healing pathway that they desperately need. And don't give up on these people, because they really need our unconditional support. Family and friends can't be professionally qualified to treat, but we can play such an important role with supporting somebody, gently encourage them to get the appropriate help as soon as we possibly can.
1: I follow you on social media, so on Instagram in particular. And if you go to Wayne Schwass or you look up Pucker Up, P-U-K-A-U-P, you put up a lot of inspirational quotes, but they're not, I suppose they're not trite. They're really concise things that people, if they're struggling by themselves and they're yet to tell somebody about what's going on, you can actually go along and look at it and go, faking it is fatiguing, and think to yourself, you know what, that's me. I'm so tired.
0: Yeah, well, there's a number of things that eventually led me to get to the position that I'm in today, Julie. And number one, I didn't do anything after being diagnosed in 1993 for 6 years. So I self-medicated with alcohol and marijuana whilst playing AFL football. Again, if anyone's listening and you're making those choices, I understand why you may make those choices, but they're not helping. Alcohol's a depressant, so please minimise or eliminate it. 6 years after being diagnosed, I realised I'd done nothing to help myself. So I made a decision that I wish I'd made 6 years earlier. And I sought help professionally when I was playing at Sydney by asking for it. I then invested 4.5 years working with an amazing lady psychiatrist to understand how anxiety, depression and obsessive compulsive disorder were impacting my life. But I still waited 6 years after asking for help. So that's 12 years. I hid my conditions from everybody bar 3 professionals and my wife. And faking is fatiguing. The genesis for that recent message on Instagram, Julie, was the fact that 12 years after being diagnosed, I came home one day and I said to my wife, Rachel, I said, I'm tired. I'm tired of lying. I'm tired of pretending. I invest all of my emotional intelligence into pretending to everybody bar 4 people, including Rach, that I was happy and healthy. And it got to the stage where I didn't want to live like that anymore, because that's a life that I'm living to meet the expectations of other people. And what it really meant was I wasn't living my life the way I wanted to. So I had to own my mental health journey. I've come to terms with that. I'm not ashamed. I mean, I swam in shame for 12 years, which is the reason why I didn't tell people. But after 12 years of hiding it, I decided to tell family and close friends, and then 6 months later, I went public with my story. And my mental health conditions don't define me. I still manage my mental health. I'm happy, I'm healthy, And I continue to use my own journey, Julie, because I hope that that helps other people. I give great consideration to every one of my posts around mental health. I'm not going to tell people that it's all blue skies and pink flowers. It's tough. It's challenging. But if you can make some of the decisions that I've made, and not every one of those has been right, health and recovery and healing is definitely possible. So we put a considerable amount of time and effort into every one of our messages because we want to give people hope. We want to make them know, we want to let them know that they're not alone, that these conditions affect an enormous amount of people. But if people can find some inspiration in what we do and what I've done, and that can help their life in a positive sense, then that's worthwhile.
1: Good on you, Wayne Schwass. Thank you so much for spending some time with us. If anyone is in a position where they're looking for some help, go to the website, Pucker Up, which is PUKAUP, Beyond Blue, 1300-224636. You can also chat online with them, and Lifeline can help you, 1311114. If you have Instagram, it's a very quick and easy way of just getting a few words that might help you through the day and start you on a road that is easier to travel on. So go to and have a look at Wayne Schwass or Pucker Up. Thank you so much for spending some time and sharing your story with us as well. Good on you.
0: Thanks, Julie. Appreciate the time to have a chat.
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3: 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Murph is getting ready to count down his top five crazy songs. And will Icehouse's Crazy make the list? Knowing Murph, anything's possible. First though, let's

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1: Hello, Ivor Davies. Welcome to the show. Is it a good feeling, or perhaps even a strange one, to know that your music is one of the most iconic in the whole of Australia?
2: It's certainly appearing that way, and I must admit I find it very surprising because for many years now I've been doing all sorts of quite interesting projects, but none of them really related directly to the catalogue of Ice House or the songs or even to the guitar. I've been off doing things like writing ballets and pieces for the Millennium and film soundtracks and so on. So it's only been since I've been working with Keith Welsh, who was the co-founder and bass player of Flowers Ice House, that he's really brought the attention back to the catalogue, and that came by way of recognising the 30th anniversary of the name change and the first album. And in fact, that was where we started. We put together an anniversary version of the Flowers album, and added to that a whole live album and a DVD of footage that's never been available before. And that was a very interesting process. And that kind of kick-started the whole band unit again, I guess.
1: Am I right in saying that you changed the name because you wanted to see how you could go in the US?
2: Well, it was actually, we didn't really have a choice. We couldn't use Flowers in outside of Australia and New Zealand. I guess it's something I tell young bands these days when they're starting out, make sure that nobody else is using the name that you choose, because it will become like a business name. And unfortunately, when we tried to release that album overseas in America and Europe, we discovered that we simply couldn't use the band name Flowers because somebody else was using it. So we had a difficult choice in one way, but an easy one in another way. When we talked about it, we recognised that the only two names that we were known by in Australia and New Zealand were the name Flowers and the name of that first album, Ice House. So the band became Ice House.
1: So kids, if you're listening, Rolling Stones, already been taken.
2: Exactly.
1: You were talking about some of the projects that you've been involved in, writing scores for movies and also the ballet, but your beginnings really was an oboe player in an orchestra.
2: I ended up winning a scholarship to the Conservatorium of Music, and this is when I was around about 14, and from that point on it was almost predetermined that I would end up being a professional oboist. In fact, I did become a professional oboist, and I worked in what was referred to then as the ABC National Training Orchestra, which was kind of like the cadet orchestra from which all the players for the Sydney Symphony, the Melbourne Symphony, the Adelaide and Brisbane Symphony, Tasmanian and Western Australian Symphony orchestras were taken. And I did end up, in fact, playing with the Sydney Symphony on the stage of the concert hall of the Opera House. So I did actually become a complete professional, but at the same time, I had a very difficult time with the oboe, and eventually, in my early 20s, I gave it up completely and was sort of fairly lost, I suppose, in those early years, and went through that kind of gap year period, which actually took me a couple of years.
1: Yep.
2: But it was during that time that I met Keith Welsh, the bass player, and he had played in lots of little cover bands. I'd never been in an electric band before, and in fact, I bought my first electric guitar on my 21st birthday. And that was where we started out, just playing our favourite songs from other bands. And eventually we got a very large live following. And then, of course, I started those very first attempts at songwriting myself, which, of course, are the ones that ended up on the first album.
1: There's some great iconic songs there, Hey Little Girl and We Can Get Together. We'll Still Pack a Dance Floor.
2: They were they were very interesting times, but it was very difficult because we were playing a set full of iconic songs, you know, things by T-Rex and David Bowie and goodness knows any number of very, very famous songs. So, of course, I was incredibly nervous every time I finished a song to sort of wedge it in between the
1: Oh, and here's one of mine.
2: And here's one of my feeble attempts, yes, exactly.
1: Well, not at all. You apparently turned out quite good at it, Mr. Davies.
2: Well, as I say, but it was a kind of strange period because, of course, the momentum of the band was sort of ahead of where I was up to. And I remember, for example, when we put out our very first single, it was a song called Can't Help Myself, and we were attached to a very small independent label in Sydney. There were only two guys running it, and I said to Martin Fabini, who was one of them, I'm going to bet you $50 that it doesn't get into the top 40. Well, of course it did. It got into the top 10. In fact, I think it may have even been a top 5 hit. So I lost that bet, but I must admit, I was very surprised.
1: Well, and you're probably quite glad to give away the $50 considering the result.
2: Indeed, you're quite right.
1: So you started off doing like your David Bowie's, and because it was the 70s, there would have been a little bit of Elvis Costello and, I don't know, Peter Gabriel, that sort of stuff. as an influence for you?
2: Indeed, and in fact, the interesting situation that occurred over the years was that I ended up actually working with at least a number of the heroes that I had early on. I think one of the outstanding sort of moments, I guess, was in around about 1985 when we were recording the fourth album, and I found myself in a very famous studio in London called Air Studios, standing next to, at the microphone, with Brian Eno singing backing vocals on one of our songs. And of course Brian Eno had been a huge influence in the early days. In fact, we played quite a few of songs from his very first solo albums, and so that was a real moment for me. And of course the other great stretch of time was supporting David Bowie on probably his biggest tour ever, all the way through Europe and up into London and Scotland as well. That was a real blast.
1: How did they respond to you? Was it all that you thought it was going to be?
2: I think perhaps built into me is a kind of natural shyness that would never allow me to, for example, go and ask for an autograph. It's just one of those things.
1: It's a bit embarrassing as well, because you're kind of going, hey, I'm in the band and can I have your autograph?
2: Exactly. And I think in that way, I also recognise that, you know, people like David Bowie and Brian Eno and many others I've met over the years too, Brian Ferry, quite a lot of them are quite shy people. And being that way myself, I kind of recognise that we don't ever have that discussion, and we're never going to have that discussion. We are sort of meeting as peers to some degree, but of course it's recognised that these people have a far higher profile than I would ever have, but they are primarily musicians and that's what they do.
1: Did you find that your songwriting evolved and matured? Because then Ice House really had its own sound.
2: I think that happened, and it's interesting having put together this sort of collection of 30 hits called White Heat, and we put together that compilation in chronological order. It seemed like an obvious thing to do, but it was a very interesting experience for me to see and hear things evolving.
1: Do you find people come up to you and go, oh, Ivor, my favourite Ice House or Flowers song is et cetera, et cetera, et cetera? Does it take you by surprise that people have grabbed hold of all your songs, and not just Great Southern Land because it represents the country, but all sorts of different songs?
2: It does, and the thing is that we're in an interesting age in respect of where we were 30 years ago or more when we started, which is that we have an incredibly active Facebook page with tens and tens and tens and tens and tens of thousands of followers. And, of course, they are able to put their hands up and say, you know, next time you do a show, can you please play this song or that song? And, of course, it makes it increasingly difficult for us. In a way, it's incredibly helpful. You know, otherwise, we kind of sometimes look at each other and scratch our heads and go, OK,
1: really?
2: How long is it since we played that song? Let's see.
1: Do you know what one of my favourite songs is?
2: Tell me.
1: Well, I'll tell you. One of my very favourite songs is Dedicated to Glam.
2: Ah, well, it's an interesting choice, because it was one of those songs where I didn't quite know in which direction to go. And for a very long time, I was actually going to create an entire vocal over it. And then I got a certain way through it and went, you know what, I'm just going to leave it largely instrumental. It's a bit of a strange hybrid, that song, but it has a certain glitter about it, put it that way.
1: I think so. And maybe because my generation, we did love it going into new wave, but we also loved glam rock, so a bit of T-Rex, bit of David Bowie in there, and loved all your other stuff, but maybe because it did take a bit of a left turn and was a bit different and harked back to 10 years ago, but still was current.
2: When we started out, like almost every band, we started playing other people's songs, and we had a big repertoire of a strange collection of things, going from, you know, the Sex Pistols right back to, as you mentioned, T-Rex, and I was a great fan of T-Rex. And so I had a certain affection for that period, even though, of course, it was probably highly unfashionable during the punk era, but nonetheless, we soldiered on and played loads of T-Rex songs. And, of course, Dedicated to Glam, I guess, was probably me sort of tipping my hat to that period of the band and that genre of music, which, of course, had to some degree highly influenced my guitar playing, for example. I think the people who influenced me creating my sound were probably a lot of those guitarists from those bands. They had a very particular sound.
1: Thank you so much for your time, Ivor. It's been an absolute pleasure for me to have a chat to you.
2: And thank you.
1: All right. Thank you so much, Ivor. Bye-bye.
2: Okay, bye.
3: You need your help with this. You ready?

0: He's a crazy guy, and he's next. Murph, counting down his top five crazy theme songs.
1: It's Saturday Breakfast with Julie Reynolds, right across Australia on your local station via the Community Radio Network.
2: My favourite part of the show is that time when Murph comes in with a top five. Yeah.
3: I must Hello, be, J-Ray.
2: I must be crazy to say that every week.
3: I wonder why you might be saying that. I'm glad you said that because I didn't want this to be a reflection on you, but when I was thinking about what to do this week, I thought, how about the top five crazy songs? But I didn't want you to take that personally. That's all.
2: I don't take it personally.
3: Oh, good, good. But, yes, you have inspired me to do crazy songs, so let's do it, shall we?
2: I'm in.
3: We start at number five, as per usual, with a song that made number two in Australia and a fairly recent one, well, at least compared to the rest of the songs in this top five anyway. It is from the great Beyoncé, or Queen Bee, she likes to call herself, or someone likes to call her anyway, featuring Jay-Z. It is, of course, Crazy in Love.

0: That's my number one.
1: Is that right?
0: I love it.
1: I've heard the other four songs, yeah, but yes, it is a good song. Written by four people, actually, including Beyonce and Jay-Z, and also a guy by the name of Rich Harrison. Now, Rich has an interesting story to tell. Rich apparently was quite surprised when he got a call from Beyonce, and he initially didn't even turn up after getting the call, according to the plans were meant to happen the following day because, well, he was late and still suffering the effects of a hangover. Not ideal preparation, but anyway, apparently when Rich played the sample to Beyonce in the studio, initially had some doubts about it and thought it seemed a bit too retro. And according to her, also, no one used horn riffs in the 21st century, which, of course, feature in the song. However, Beyonce started to come around to the idea and gave him 2 hours to write and compose the song while she went out. There you go. There's a bit of an ultimatum going on there. So Rich has said that obviously it wasn't very easy for him to come up with the lyrics in the length of time that was given, and not to mention, you know, having a hangover as well. But 2 hours later, he had written the verses and the hook. He played all the instruments on the track as well, so very talented man. And, of course, they had a massive hit with it. Now, Jay-Z did the rap in the song, which he apparently improvised in around 10 minutes at 3 in the morning, as you do. And he and Beyonce were dating at the time. Of course, they later got married, which made it very convenient for him to make many guest appearances performing his rap. And when they actually got married, Jay-Z was 12 years old at the time. Not there's anything wrong with that. On April the 4th, 2008, apparently the couple shared their first dance to that song, as you do. And believe it or not, they're still married, 13-odd years later. And the song actually won 2 Grammys as well. So great song. At number 5, Crazy in Love, Beyonce and Jay-Z. We move on to number 4. Now, that made number 2. The top 4 songs all made number 1 in Australia, Joe Ray. So they're all massive hits. And this may be my number 1 for what it's worth. Love this guy. Shaken Stevens with You Drive Me Crazy.

0: You drive me crazy.
1: I love that song, despite your singing of it. Yeah, it's got to number one in 1981 for Shaken Stevens, written by a guy named Ronnie Harwood, who I've never heard of, and we'll probably never hear of again. But anyway, yeah, that massive number one. And Shaken Stevens, by the way, whose real name is Michael Barrett, so his name isn't even Stephen, got his Shaken Stevens name when his manager early in his career suggested he get a stage name. Now, people were already calling him Shaky, thus the Shaken, and Stephen apparently was borrowed from a school friend of his named Stephen. So, interesting story, but that's how we come up with it. I think Shaken Stevens sounds better than Shaken Michael anyway, but that's just me. So, this was a big song for Shaken Stevens, and he was actually from Wales, and I reckon you would agree he would be the third most famous singer from Wales after Shirley Bassey and, of course, Tom Jones. And You Drive Me Crazy was the follow-up to another number one here in Australia, This Old House, which was a classic as well, of course. Shaken was one of 11 children, can you believe it? He was actually the youngest too, and obviously loved Elvis. There was a fair bit of influence in his music and his look, as you'll see if you check out the video clips for his classics from the early 80s. Sadly, though, Shaken Stevens suffered a major career setback after he was arrested for drinking and driving early 2002. On New Year's Day, he was caught by police weaving across the road and driving very slowly. Apparently, he failed a breathalyzer test and was taken into custody for several hours. But in the end, he was ordered to pay more than £400 in fines, and his driver's license was confiscated for 2 years. But he lives on. Jay Ray is still singing to this day. In fact, there's touring later this year in the UK with Status Quo. That's interesting double act going on there. And got to say, I'd be pretty keen to see that, but I'm nowhere near the UK and nor likely to be. And still going strong, turning 74 next week, actually. So there you go.
0: You forgot his big song.
1: Oh, the Julie song, of course. What was bigger than This Old House and You Drive Me Crazy? Of course, the song about you. That was about you, wasn't it? Oh, Julie?
0: Yeah,
1: of course. Maybe we should do the top five Shaken Stevens songs down the track.
0: And, I thought you were going to say top five songs about Julie, I was going to say.
1: Or we could do that.
0: No, that's a bit self-indulgent.
1: just a little. So we move on to number three song. As I mentioned, the top four of these top five all went to number one. This went to number one for 5 weeks in 1989. It is the Fine Young Cannibals, She Drives Me Crazy.

0: Yeah, good song. Written by two of the members of the band, David Steele and Roland Gift, who, of course, was the lead singer of the band. Apparently, when the Fine Young Cannibals first tried to record this, Roland Gift said that he should use his, in inverted commas, regular voice. And also the song was actually originally called She's My Baby, as opposed to She Drives Me Crazy. But apparently no one involved with the recording liked that version, so a bit of a revamping of the lyrics. And Roland, doing his falsetto voice, produced the new She Drives Me Crazy, and everyone's opinion changed of the song, and of course ended up being a massive hit. And as per usual, Julie, as we do say, if Weird Al Yankovic does a parody of your song, you know you've made it. Weird Al did a version called She Drives Like Crazy about a woman that you don't want driving. I'm not going to go into the lady driver arguments. That's up to Weird Al to worry about. I'm staying out of that one. Now, the Fine Young Cannibals name, just as a fun fact, apparently came from a movie called All the Fine Young Cannibals. I don't recall it, but apparently it starred Natalie Wood and
1: Robert Wagner.
0: Yeah.
1: I do know it.
0: Yeah, there you go. Apparently, none of the actual members of the band saw the movie. They just heard of it. And it was chosen pretty much on the spot when they got their first interview offer. And at that time, still hadn't come up with a name yet. It was one of three top 10 hits that the Fine Young Cannibals had in Australia. Good Thing and Suspicious Minds was the other one, of course, cover of the great Elvis. So we move on to number two in our top five crazy songs, and Elvis is a theme of this song as well. It is Queen doing Crazy Little Thing Called Love.

0: even going to go there.
1: No, please don't.
2: 7 weeks that spent at number one in 1980, so it was massive. And as I said, we have an Elvis theme going on there with, it's sounding a bit like Elvis, it's safe to say, and written by Freddie, as in Freddie Mercury, of course, in less than 10 minutes, can you believe that, while actually taking a bubble bath in a hotel, and did it as a bit of a tribute to Elvis, who Freddie, of course, loved. Freddie acknowledged that perhaps his limited talent, shall we say, on the guitar helped shape the song, saying in one way it was quite a good thing because he was restricted knowing only a few chords. And he said it's a good discipline because he simply had to write within a small framework. He said, I couldn't work through too many chords, and because of that restriction, I wrote a good song, I think. Oh, well, yes, I have to agree, Freddie. It's definitely a good song, no doubt about that. So at number two, it's Crazy Little Thing Called Love from Queen. Now, before we get to number one, Julie, I've got a bit of a montage of the other songs that have made the top 10 over the years in Australia with the word crazy in them. Have a listen to this.

0: crazy, Murph. Crazy.
1: How crazy is that? So we had, can you name them? We had Billy Thorpe and the Aztecs, Paul Simon, Hot Chocolate, Prince, Ice House, Seal, and Gnarls Barkley, all with crazy songs that made the top 10 over the years.
0: Three of those songs I would have thought would have been the number one song. I'm perplexed.
1: Which one? Maybe most people I know think that I'm crazy. I thought that'd be higher up.
0: And Seal, I thought that would have been higher up. And Gnarls Barkley.
1: Yep. Well, all made the top 10, but not number one, unlike the, four of these five songs did. So we're doing the top five crazy songs. We've had Crazy in Love, Beyonce and Jay-Z at five. You Drive Me Crazy, Shakin' Stevens at four. The Fine Young Cannibals at three, She Drives Me Crazy. And Queen doing Crazy Little Thing Called Love at two. Do you know what's number one, Julie?
0: I've got a guess, but I don't want to spoil it for everybody because I'm thinking that it's an older song.
1: Okay.
0: Is it like an older song?
1: Depends what you call old, I suppose, but not that old in the scheme of things.
0: Well, then I am wrong.
1: What were you going to say? I want to know. I'm dying to know.
0: There's a song that's just called Crazy, Patsy Cline.
1: Ah, yes, of course. No, we're talking 80s, but it is a female solo artist. Does that help?
0: Ah, I know. It does her name start with an M?
1: It certainly does.
0: I know it.
1: Yes, of course it is. Crazy for You from Madonna. Yes, the most successful of all the crazy songs over the years from 1985. It was written by a guy by the name of John Lind, or maybe that's Lyon, I'm not sure which, but either way, John wrote some pretty well-known songs like Save the Best for Last from Vanessa Williams, Boogie Wonderland for Earth, Wind and Fire, and also... Yeah, this song was written by a guy by the name of John Bettis or Batiste or something similar. I'm sure John's not listening, so he'll never know. And he wrote songs like Human Nature for Michael Jackson and Slow Hand for Pointer Sisters. So both a couple of big songs over the years, it was from the soundtrack to a movie called Vision Quest. Don't worry, I haven't seen it either. Which is apparently about a high school wrestler played by Matthew Modine. And Madonna actually was in it briefly playing a singer. So that's obviously not too much of a stretch for Madonna. They wrote it based on the script of the movie. They wrote the song that is based on the script of the movie, but not for Madonna's voice. And, well, at the time, she was relatively unknown as well because we're talking 1985. She started to sort of break through at that point. And, in fact, the artists who wrote the song were quite surprised, saying that something along the lines of, excuse me, this is for Madonna, really? Can she sing a song like this? John and I were surprised at the choice of the artist at the time, if you want to know the truth. Well, whoever chose the artist was a very smart person because, of course, it was a massive number one hit and it was apparently recorded, can you believe this, in one take, Julie. That's how talented Madonna was at the time and still is, no doubt. So our number one crazy song, Crazy For You, it's Madonna, the very crazy J-Ray. I'll speak to you next week.
0: Thanks, Murph. Can't wait to see what you bring to us. This has been an absolute cracker, as usual. See you later.
1: See you, Julie.
0: And it's time for me to head out of here. Plenty of local programming on the way for you, so don't move a muscle, and I'll catch you next week.

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0: weather and what's happening on our waters for today, Saturday the 25th of July. We're in for a sunny day. The winds are westerly 15 to 25 kilometres an hour and we're expecting a top of 19 degrees for tomorrow, Sunday. Same sort of day, sunny and 19. On Monday, continuing that way, sunny and 19. Tuesday the same and maybe a possible shower for Wednesday. At this stage,
1: looking to throw a line in, take the boat out, or head to the beach. Here's 927's latest coastal waters report, including tides and surf.
0: On our waters for today, the winds are westerly 15 to 20 knots, the seas are 1 to 1.5 metres, decreasing to a metre during the afternoon. The swell is a southerly 2 to 3 metres, decreasing to 1.5 metres around midday, and the weather is sunny. The tides for Jervis Bay today. We had a low tide at 2 minutes past midnight this morning of 0.5 metre, a high this morning at 5:30 of 1.03 metres, a low this morning at 3 minutes to 11 of 0.65 of a metre, and a high this afternoon at 21 minutes past 5 of 1.5 metres. And if you're looking for a surf today, the southerly swell remains selective, with exposed beaches and swell magnets offering head to slightly overhead high waves, while many less exposed beaches stay considerably smaller. Fresh westerly winds maintain clean conditions throughout the morning, rewarding surfers willing to seek out the better exposed locations. Wherever you find yourself, do have a good one.
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1: And I'm Barry Mackay.
0: And welcome to It's Time, the show where we look back at the best of the charts and this week in one year. If a 1960s, 70s or 80s, using the Australian National Top 40, as compiled by David Kent and his Kent Music Report. Today we're going to have a look at the best of the charts and this week in 1980. Barry, what's coming up on today's show?
1: Coming up in today's programme, we've got Split Enz, The Tourists, Lip Sync and The Village People.
0: Kicking us off at number 40 in the Australian singles chart this week on the 21st of July 1980 was Western Australian band The Dugites and In Your Car.

0: That's for Do Guides there, and In Your Car at number 40 in the Australian Singles Chart this week on the 21st of July 1980. And that song peaked at number 34 2 weeks later. They formed in Western Australia in the late 70s and went on to record 3 albums in the early 80s. With hit singles In Your Car, which you just heard, Waiting, and Juno and Me, they received extensive airplay, as well as appearances on Countdown and toured nationally around Australia. The band's name refers to the brown venomous snake for dugite, common to WA.
1: And rising rapidly up the Australian national charts this week on the 21st of July 1980, from the number 35 position to the number 26 slot, was a song taken from the newly released soundtrack album to the film Xanadu. Here's Olivia Newton-John and Magic.

0: That's Magic by Olivia Newton-John at the number 26 position on the Australian National Charts this week on the 21st of July 1980. And that single went on to peak at the number 4 slot in September that year. The song came from the soundtrack to the film Xanadu, which spent 6 weeks at the number 1 slot on the Australian album charts between August and September 1980. Magic was a number 1 song in the US for Olivia Newton-John for 4 weeks in August that year. In the United States, the song was Olivia Newton-John's biggest pop hit until Physical ruled the top of the Billboard Hot 100 for 10 weeks, beginning in November 1981.
1: Falling down the charts, just one place from number 20 to 21 this week, on the 21st of July 1980, was New Zealand group Split Enz, and I Hope I Never.

0: there with their ballad I Hope I Never at number 21 in the Australian singles chart this week on the 21st of July 1980. And that song had peaked at number 18 in the Australian singles chart the previous month. The song came from Split Enz's hugely successful studio album True Colours, which spent 10 weeks at the top of the Australian album charts in 1980. For the album, the band and management developed the entire marketing campaign, which included several world firsts. They created a VHS video album, the first of its kind, with music videos for each song, and released each new pressing of the LP in different coloured jackets, designed by band member Noel Crombie, including one released in the USA, a special laser-etched edition courtesy of A&M Records.
1: Well, Australian band Ice House first started out as Flowers in 1977. They released their first single in 1980, and this was it, climbing up the Australian national charts on the 21st of July 1980 from the number 22 position to the number 19 slot. Here are Flowers with Can't Help Myself.

0: That's Can't Help Myself by Flowers, who went on to become known as Ice House at the number 19 position on the Australian National Charts this week on the 21st of July 1980. And that single went on to peak at the number 10 position the following month. The song was featured on the album Ice House, which peaked at the number 4 position on the Australian album charts in November 1980 and went on to spend 45 weeks in the top 100 of the Australian album charts. The music video for Can't Help Myself was filmed in 1980 in a car park in Chatswood in Sydney.
1: Peaking at number 15 in the Australian singles chart on the 21st of July 1980 was British singer Gary Numan and We Are Glass.

0: Peaking at number 15, that's Gary Numan there, and we are Glass in the Australian Singles Chart this week on the 21st July 1980. It was released as a single in May that year and reached number 5 on the UK Singles Chart. According to the composer speaking on Australian Radio 2SM in 1981, the song was inspired by a comment from a magazine staffer. Somebody once told me, a man from Omni, said that he thought I'd been put here by something aliens or something to carry out a cause, which I thought was very flattering, but, you know, a little silly. We are Glass, I wrote because of that, you know, like all pop stars are put here for reasons.
1: The Tourists were a British rock band who achieved brief success in the late 70s before the band split in 1980. Two of its members, Annie Lennox and guitarist Dave Stewart, went on to international success as the Eurythmics. Their only single to make the charts in Australia was at the number 11 slot on the Australian national charts this week on the 21st of July 1980. Here are the Tourists and I Only Want to Be With You.

0: British band The Tourists there, fronted by Annie Lennox, and their cover of I Only Want to Be With You at the number 11 position on the Australian National Charts this week on the 21st of July 1980. And that single went on to peak at the number 6 slot 2 weeks later. The single reached number 83 on the Billboard Hot 100. However, it did make number 4 in the UK.
1: Let's take a bit of time out now and look at the top 5 albums for this week on the 21st of July 1980. At number 5, we had Emotional Rescue by the Rolling Stones. At number 4, Unmasked by Kiss. At number 3, Glass Houses by Billy Joel. At number 2, East by Cold Chisel. And at number 1, Can't Stop the Music, the motion picture soundtrack by the Village People. And that peaked at number 1 for 9 weeks, and this was its 4th week at the top. But let's take a closer look at the number 2 album of the week, East by Cold Chisel. The album peaked at number 2 and spent 63 weeks on the national chart. It was the biggest selling Australian album release of the year. East was a deliberate attempt by Cold Chisel to make a more commercial album. Producer Mark Opitz said of the pressure for commercial success, "My brief to myself was, I don't want to sacrifice the credibility of the band, but I still need hits. Of course the band at that stage were letting me have my total way with them, because they weren't a successful recording band." Some of the songs were topical at the time of release. Ita referred to journalist and television presenter Ida Buttrose. Star Hotel is written about the riot that took place there in Newcastle. Choir Girl about abortion. And Four Walls referenced the riots at Bathurst Jail. At the 1980 TV Week Countdown Music Awards, East won a number of awards, including Best Australian Album, Best Australian Record Cover Design, and Most Popular Record. Well, let's hear a song from that number 2 album of the week, East by Cold Chisel, Tomorrow.

0: That's Tomorrow There by Cold Chisel from the number 2 album of the week this week on the 21st July 1980, East.
1: At the number 10 position on the Australian National Charts this week on the 21st of July 1980 was the band we just heard from. This was the second single to come from their album East. Here are Cold Chisel with Cheap Wine.

0: Cheap Wine by Cold Chisel at the number 10 position on the Australian national charts this week on the 21st of July 1980, and that single had peaked at the number 8 slot nationally the previous week. It was the second single from their album East and was released in May 1980, a month before the album was released. It was the band's first top 10 single and would eventually remain the band's second highest chart performance. The song has been described as one of Cold Chisel songwriter Don Walker's finest commercial songs.
1: Rising up the charts, five places from number 11 to number 6 this week on the 21st of July 1980 was American band Kiss and Shandy.

0: from their 1980 album Unmasked. That's Kiss at number 6 in the Australian singles chart this week on the 21st of July 1980 with Shandy. And that song went on to peak at number 5 in the Australian singles chart the following week. The song would prove to be a hit in other countries as well, making the top 10 in 3 countries. Shandy, though, only peaked at number 47 on the US Billboard Hot 100 chart. A promotional video was made for the song, which proved to be the final appearance of Peter Criss with the band before he left to pursue a solo career in 1980. Although all 4 original band members appear in the video, only Paul Stanley was involved in the recording of the track.
1: Well, late in 1979, Blondie released their 4th album, Eat to the Beat, which peaked at the number 9 slot on the Australian album charts. One of the best charting singles from that was Atomic, which reached number 12 in the Australian singles chart. This was Blondie's follow-up single, however, it didn't appear on Eat to the Beat. It was from the film American Gigolo. It was holding steady at the number 5 slot on the Australian national charts this week on the 21st of July 1980. Here's Blondie with Call Me.

0: Blondie holding steady at the number 5 slot on the Australian national charts this week on the 21st July 1980. And that single had peaked at the number 4 slot the previous month. Released in the United States in early 1980, Call Me was a number 1 hit for 6 consecutive weeks on the Billboard Hot 100, where it became the band's biggest single and second number 1 hit after Heart of Glass. It also hit the number 1 slot in the UK and Canada.
1: Rising up the charts 3 places from number 7 to number 4 this week and on its way to the number 1 spot on the 21st of July 1980 was American disco act Lip Sync and Funky Town.

0: weeks the following month. It reached a top spot in the United States, Germany, Canada, Austria, Switzerland, Norway, the Netherlands, and here in Australia. The song was written by musician, composer, and record producer Stephen Greenberg and sung by Cynthia Johnson. Stephen wrote the song while the band was living in Minneapolis, with dreams of moving to New York.
1: Holding steady at the number two position on the Australian national charts this week on the 21st of July 1980 was the second best charting single for 1980. Here are the Vapors with Turning Japanese.

0: The second best charting single in Australia for 1980, Turning Japanese by The Vapors, holding steady at the number two slot on the Australian national charts this week on the 21st of July 1980, and that single had peaked at the number one slot for 2 weeks the previous month. The Vapors were discovered in 1979 by British mod band The Jam's bassist Bruce Foxton. John Weller, father of Paul Weller, The Jam's vocalist, went on to manage the band. Turning Japanese was their second single and even enjoyed some sales success in Japan after its huge success here in Australia.
1: And finally, let's take a look at the top 10 charting singles for this week on the 21st of July 1980. Number 10, we had Cheap Wine by Cold Chisel. And number 9, Tired of Toeing the Line by Rocky Burnett. At number 8, Love at First Night by Kim Hart. Number 7, Coming Up by Paul McCartney. And number 6, Shandy by Kiss. And number 5, Call Me by Blondie. And number 4, Funky Town by Lip Sync. Number 3, You've Lost That Lovin' Feeling by Long John Baldry and Kathy McDonald. Number 2, Turning Japanese by The Vapors. And at number 1, a song that peaked at number 1 for 4 weeks, and this was its third week at the top. Here's The Village People and Can't Stop the Music.

0: the Village People there and Can't Stop the Music at number one in the Australian singles chart this week on the 21st of July 1980. And that song peaked at number one for 4 weeks, and this was its third week at the top. The song was the first Village People single since their commercial breakthrough to not chart inside the US top 40, though it fared much better in the UK, reaching number 11, and Australia reaching number one.
1: Well, that's the show for this week. The show's produced and presented by myself, Barry Mackay.
0: And me, William Broom.
1: And thanks go to David Kent and his Australian Chartbooks website, www.australianchartbooks.com.au, for the charts used in the program. William and I hope that you can join us again next week when we have a look at the best of the Australian charts from this week in 1983.

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8: Hello and welcome to our look at the latest singles and album charts here in the UK. Coming up, we'll hear all about the latest album from Muse, and Beth Orton tells us about her latest release. We also have music from Metallica, The Pretty Reckless, Ugel and Somba. Plus, we'll be featuring all the top five best-selling songs in the UK and find out if Sam Fender and Olivia Dean can notch up yet another week at number one with Rain Me In. It's all coming up in the next hour with me, Kim Robson.
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8: 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It's the brand new single from Snow Patrol and Kylie Minogue. This is These Alarms.

0: Snow Patrol and Kylie Minogue, These Alarms. Snow Patrol initially recorded the song without Kylie back in 2024, but ended up putting it on hold until they could secure the collaboration with her.
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0: Now let's start our look at this week's album chart. And our first new entry comes from heavy metal legends Metallica. It's a remastered edition of their seventh studio album, Reload, and from it, this is The Memory Remains.
2: Party

0: Metallica, The Memory Remains, from the album Reload Remastered. This album peaked at number 4 when it was originally released back in 1997. This is Top of the Pops from the BBC, and we're featuring the high new entries into this week's album chart here in the UK. And next is a new entry from English singer-songwriter Beth Orton. It's called The Ground Above, and the BBC's Jam Supernova caught up with Beth to find out more.
1: Can you tell me a little bit about the process of the album? It's your 9th studio album, but I know it differed a lot to the previous way that you'd made records before.
2: Yeah, I guess, well, I've been with this record and the last record, I worked with a team of musicians that have similar people. I've self-produced both records and I've not really experienced that before. And to me, it's obviously a huge deal to work with the people I work with, and it's a very collaborative process. I feel like being involved in the production has sort of given me a tool, a bit like an extra instrument or a different instrument, you know, and I see it much like that. And so yeah, it's interesting to be learning new skills.
1: Can you tell me a little bit about some of the themes you've explored on The Ground Above?
2: I mean, I think a song like Waiting is definitely about, you know, there's this idea of perfection and sort of going into the world. Like, you know, we're all meant to be the best we can. And of course, we should strive to be good people. But also sometimes you have to just kind of live as you are and do the best you can. And it's about the kind of chance moment of, like, you know, putting your best dressed on and going out and hearing a song, moving, dancing, just finding your way home to kind of your love, your soul, your heart, you know, just something true.

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0: Keith Orton, Waiting, from the album The Ground Above.
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0: It's a new entry for The Pretty Reckless with Dear God, and this is For I Am Death.

0: Pretty Reckless for I Am Death from their fifth studio album, Dear God. They're a rock band who hail from New York.
1: Top of the Pops. 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
0: Katy Perry, The Ones That Got the Place.
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1: Olivia Dean, The Art of Loving.
2: I don't want a boyfriend, but we could be nice to each other, nice to each other.
0: Number 4.
1: Harry Styles, Kiss All the Time, Disco Occasionally.
0: Number 3.
1: Michael Jackson, The Essential.
0: Number 2.
1: Olivia Rodrigo, You Seem Pretty Sad for a Girl So in Love. And at number 1, it's Muse with The Wow Signal. Here's Trevor Smith.
3: The latest album from English rock band Muse, The Wow Signal, takes a step into the unknown as it explores themes of cosmic mystery and the possibility of contact with something far greater than ourselves.

0: And as lead vocalist Matt Bellamy explains, the album's name comes from one of the most compelling interstellar mysteries of the last century.
1: I mean, I've always been fascinated by space and sci-fi and all that stuff. It's always been part of what Muse is about. And so this Wow Signal was, it was about a year before all of us were born, all the band was born, you know? And it's this amazing mystery to this day. It's the one signal from the SETI, you know, the search for extraterrestrial intelligence. It's the one signal that to this day is like probably most likely to have been intelligence of some kind, you know? And I think we're living in this age now, especially this year, actually, with films like Disclosure Day coming out and with AI upon us, which is obviously is alien intelligence, which is about to emerge around all of us in the next year or two. I felt like the right time to kind of revisit some of those early concepts that kind of formed Muse.
0: When it came to writing this album, Matt also drew from his experiences of ups and downs in relationships.
2: We all have personal issues in our lives, you know, and I've been through a couple of relationships in my life. So, you know, one relationship came to an end as I was making this album. And so really the whole album is in some ways about this, but it's also connected to this kind of point in your life where you are hit with the unknown and you don't really know what to do and you kind of seek this higher power. One of the themes for the album is like this, what is this thing inside us that we don't want to be alone? You know, we want to seek alien intelligence, we want to find a god or something. And I think sometimes in the most difficult times in your life, you have this kind of way of thinking. So the album kind of really links these two ideas together, this kind of like the human condition of seeking higher intelligence in space or gods or whatever, with also a personal journey, you know?
3: I need to leap into the fire, find a
0: This album was recorded in a few different locations and the band were keen to make it musically one of their sharpest yet.
1: We spent a lot of time in Chris's studio. Chris got his own studio in his house in London. I've got my studio in LA and we basically moved between the two. And those guys were really keen, you know, to really make, I was keen as well, to like make some amazing bass lines on this album. I think all three of us on our instruments are really shining on this album in a way that maybe the last three albums weren't. So that's some of the best drum parts, some of the best bass lines on this album we've ever had.
2: It's so tempting to do programming, you know, because so much of dance music is programming drums and just kind of like laptop programming essentially. But to actually make a song with the band, like playing live, to make it sound like it really is good enough to be modern dance music, you know, that really was like the biggest challenge on the album, and really enjoyed it, you know.

0: is Unraveling from the album The Wow Signal, which is a new entry at this week's number one.
1: It's Top of the Pops.
2: Top of the Pops.
1: From the BBC.
0: I'm Kim Robson. Now it's time for the brand new singles chart here in the UK. And we start with a new entry at number 39.
3: This is the official chart.
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3: where it begins.
0: It's Gracie Abrams with Look at My Life.

0: Gracie Abrams, Look at My Life. This is the second single from her third studio album, Daughter from Hell, due for release later this month.
1: Number 31.
0: It's a climber for Ugel, Move Into the

0: Sun. Ugel, Moving to the Sun. Ugel is a DJ and producer from France. This track was co-written by British producer Imel Angel and features vocals from Alternate. I'm Kim Robson and this is Top of the Pops from the BBC. And we're featuring the new entries and climbers in this week's UK Top 40 Singles Chart.
1: Number 27.
0: It's Somba, My Body Isn't Ready.

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0: Now numbers 20 to 6. At 20, a non-mover, Harry Styles, Sign of the Times. 19 is still a lefty with Boston. At 1 to 18, Shakira and Burna Boy, Die Die. At 17, another and 54 Ultra, Talk to You. At 1 to 16, Malcolm Todd, Earrings. 15 is Silver Bumper, On Tonight. At 1 to 14, Sienna Spyro, Material Lover. It's a non-mover at 13, Drake and Janice. At 12, it's Michael Jackson with Beat It. A non-mover at 11, Olivia Dean, Man I Need. Up 2 to 10, Prosper and Clooney, Free Your Mind. A non-mover at 9, Ella Langley, Choosing Texas. 8 is Olivia Rodrigo with Drop Dead. A non-mover at 7, Taylor Swift, I Knew It, I Knew You. And at 6, it's Olivia Rodrigo with The Cure. Coming up, the top 5 best-selling songs in the UK.
3: I'm Trevor Smith with a quick look at this week's music news. BTS have smashed streaming records with their comeback album Arirang. During its first 8 weeks, it accumulated an astonishing 3.8 billion streams across major global platforms. Every single one of the album's 14 tracks has crossed the 100 million stream milestone, and its lead single Swim became the first song to surpass 500 million cumulative streams on Spotify. Victor Willis, the frontman of 1970s disco group Village People, has died at the age of 74. Willis was the lead singer and co-writer of the band's biggest hits, including YMCA, Go West and In the Navy. In a statement, the band said he passed away on Monday, June the 30th, after a short illness. And Noah Kahan has appealed to fans to stop stealing the street sign from where he used to live. The singer name-checks Algebrook Road in Stratford, Vermont, in his song The View Between Villages, prompting fans to take the sign as a souvenir. He's apologised to Stratford residents and offered to pay for any replacements needed.
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0: Now the 5 most popular songs in the UK. Up one place at number 5, Ariana Grande, Hate That I Made You Love Me.

Ariana Grande, Hate That I Made You Love Me, goes up one to this week's number 5. Up 4 places at number 4, Harry Styles, American Girls.

Stars' American Girls is up 4 to this week's number 4. It's from his 4th solo album, Kiss All the Time, Disco Occasionally, which topped the album chart on its release back in March. This is Top of the Pops from the BBC. I'm Kim Robson, and these are the top 5 most popular songs in the UK this week. It's a non-mover at

0: Olivia Rodrigo, Stupid Song, is a non-mover at this week's number two. The official UK singles chart is compiled by the Official Charts Company. I'm Kim Robson. Top of the Pops is produced by Trevor Smith at Rotation Media for the BBC World Service.
1: The UK's official number one.
0: The Sam Fender and Olivia D juggernaut just keeps rolling on. And for a 15th time, Rain Me In is top of the

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1: Hello, I'm Simon Moore. Welcome to In Conversation on 2MBS Fine Music Sydney and around Australia on the Community Radio Network. My guest today is a much-loved and respected conductor with a career that has taken him to opera houses and concert halls throughout Australia and beyond. Tahu Matheson has conducted an extraordinarily wide repertoire from the great classics of opera through to the contemporary. His career has encompassed both symphonic and operatic repertoire, earning him a reputation as a versatile as well as a thoughtful musician. He started with Opera Australia as a repetiteur in 2007, becoming head of music in 2017. He's preparing to conduct The Drover's Wife by George Palmer and Leah Purcell, having already conducted the world premiere in Brisbane in recent months. It's coming to the Joan Sutherland Theatre of the Sydney Opera House thanks to Opera Australia for a limited run of performances in August, and I'm delighted that ahead of that, he's able to be in conversation with me now. Tahu Matheson, thank you so much for joining me.
2: It's a great pleasure to be here.
1: Well, The Drover's Wife, it was a Henry Lawson poem, but Leah Purcell has already successfully translated it to both the stage and screen, and now the opera world. What can you tell me about it?
2: There was one, I think, quite perspicacious review that said the opera may be the best incarnation of this particular story. That may be a little bit far-fetched, who knows? But I think it really works because the story is so dramatic, so overwhelming, that I think the support of, you know, some really quite extraordinary music at times. There is some very powerful music. There is some very beautiful music. There is some very filmic music as well. Only adds to the power of it.
1: Mm.
2: And, of course, that expression that opera demands, the singing voice, again, when we get to those moments that are maybe difficult to express in any other way, the singing voice has such power. Such emotive power that I think it really, really works.
1: Mm, and I suppose the story itself suits the world of opera too.
2: I think it does. Mm. I think, you know, when people sing, you know, would you like a cup of tea and, you know, do you like two sugars in it or whatever, I say that because there is a moment when when they talk to each other and say, you know, could you make her a nice cup of tea?
1: I'll listen out to that now.
2: That always sounds sort of a little bit silly when people sing it, you know, but as soon as people are, you know, talking about emotions where you're crying, you're sighing, every culture expresses itself with some kind of, you know, eructation. It has to be a physical sound, something that emanates from the body through the breath, which is singing. And so when we get to these great moments, very nasty, but great moments, I mean, there's nothing quite like it. And I think it's difficult because I'm in the pit and I'm trying actually not to look at the stage in certain bits because it's incredibly moving. But I think the overwhelming feeling is just incredible power of emotive content.
1: The music is by George Palmer. How would you describe that style?
2: Look, George has his own way of composing. And I think the best thing to say is that he's not afraid to write a tune. So the music is very accessible. I mean, he's not afraid to write some incredibly dissonant music when it calls for it. But there are lots of moments when there are just, you know, sweeping melodies, and sometimes, as I already said, it can be quite filmic. Sometimes he underscores the words. Sometimes he goes against the words. Sometimes he, of course, tries to express what they're feeling rather than what they're saying, which is what opera does so well, of course, the text on one level, the music on another level. And then there are moments when he just writes absolutely beautiful music. There are a couple of interludes, and they are just stunningly beautiful.
1: So at what point did you come to the project? Was it an already complete score?
2: I actually got involved with it probably about 3 years ago when there was a workshop on it, and I was playing the piano for it. And it was very much, you know, in its inception period. George hadn't written the entire score. I'm not even sure that the entire libretto was written. So we were working on a couple of scenes. And George is also such a lovely person because he's really quite humble. I mean, he's got a strong personality and a strong sense of what he wants. Mm. But he doesn't mind if you say, you know, could we try this? What do you think about this? Perhaps we could, you know, cut that bar or whatever. And, you know, all the great composers always had to do that, like add things in, cut things, whatever. But he was really ready to listen and then would change things quite dramatically at times. So I was involved to start with, and already I could see that this was a fascinating project, and Leah Purcell is, you know, fantastic to work with. She's just sort of a live wire, you know, just fireworks.
1: Oh, yes,
2: going
1: she sat where you're sitting now, so yes, I know.
2: Yes, I mean, she's just a bit of a force of nature, that one.
1: Yeah,
2: you know, and just no holds barred, and it's all about the drama the whole time. Mm. How do we make the drama better? How do we make it that people are just absolutely involved from start to finish?
1: And it makes it a bit of a contrast to, you know, when you're doing an opera by Verdi or Puccini or someone.
2: Well, it is quite different. I mean, obviously with those ones, you know, we not only have the music finished and redone 1,000 times, but we have our favourite performances.
1: Yes.
2: We have, you know, we have the weight of history behind us, which it makes it difficult.
1: There are various high bars you're trying to strive towards, I guess.
2: Yeah, exactly. Yeah. Mm. And sometimes it's high bars of singing, sometimes high bars of drama, sometimes even high bars of production itself. Whereas, of course, with this, it's completely new. So you can look at it from different angles and, you know, you can't say in, you know, Verdi, shall we just cut these two bars because it's slightly too long? You can't really do that. We're sort of, you know.
1: Not so much.
2: No.
1: Well, I suppose you can. You just won't get a reply.
2: Yes, exactly.
1: Well, our first track of music today, Tahu, and we're going to Liszt's Sonata for Piano in B minor. Vladimir Horowitz, the pianist. Why would you like us to hear this?
2: I wanted to be a pianist when I was in my youth. And I was, of course, fascinated. Look, I'm a sucker for virtuosity. I'll just admit that right now. And there's another piece coming up later, which is, I think, the most virtuosic piano piece played by anybody ever. But I got into a lot of Liszt, and, you know, I liked to play all the big Liszt transcendental studies and transcriptions and all that kind of stuff as much as I could. But then, of course, you start to appreciate Liszt in a slightly different way. And you think, no, he's actually a very, very serious composer as well. And I think this piece here is one of his greatest pieces. And this performance with Horowitz, I mean, I think every pianist has to go through a Horowitz phase, even if they don't want to admit it. But we all do, and some of us never grow out of it. And this performance is just astonishing.

0: Vladimir Horowitz performing Liszt's Sonata for Piano in B minor. The first choice of my guest in conversation today, head of music at Opera Australia, Tahu Matheson. Tahu, you played piano as a child and you came from a, well, you come from a musical family. Your father was a conductor.
1: I'm afraid I do, yes. I couldn't escape
0: in the blood.
1: It. Yeah, my dad was a conductor. My mother was an opera singer.
0: Oh.
1: He auditioned her and liked what he saw. Obviously, let's not go any further. That was disgusting. I couldn't really escape it. You know, I grew up with dad bringing singers home to coach them.
0: Oh, wow.
1: The piano was in the living room, of course, pride of place in the most important room in the house. And I just grew up with it all around me. My two brothers both sort of escaped. One of them is into music in a different way, and one of them became an actor.
0: Not quite so different then.
1: No, that's right. I mean, you can't really escape it, can you?
0: No.
1: Your childhood.
0: And why would you want to?
1: Exactly. Yeah, exactly.
0: But your father was also your first piano teacher, as I understand.
1: Yes, yes, yes.
0: No pressure.
1: No, he was a terrible teacher. There's just no doubt about it. He was an incredible father. I was incredibly lucky in that way, but a terrible piano teacher. And he just didn't understand that, you know, I might accidentally forget that G major's got an F sharp in it or something. And he would just go, "What? That's absurd, my boy. Why did you play an F natural, you know, when I was five or something?" He just couldn't understand that. It just made no sense to him. Like, it's in the key signature. Why would you play an F natural? So it's that kind of thing. So we actually stopped after a while because it's the only time he would sort of get quite angry with, you know, us.
0: So he was, in other ways, not that strict a father?
1: No, he was wonderful, warm, loving, kind, all the rest of everything that you want, but when it came to
0: piano teaching,
1: he was just couldn't quite understand what the hell we were doing.
0: Because you were moving around internationally quite a bit when you were little, weren't you?
1: Yeah, I was born in London because my dad was at Covent Garden at the time, and then we moved to Germany, to Mannheim. And then we moved to another place in Germany called Lindenfels, which is right in the middle of the Odenwald, where all the Siegfried is meant to have taken place. And our main road, unsere Hauptstraße, was the Nibelungenstraße. And it was all meant to have happened there. So I grew up with all that Nibelungen myth. And sure enough, later on in life, developed a serious penchant for Wagner.
0: And how old are you at this point?
1: When we moved there, I was about 5 or 6, I think.
0: Oh, so quite little.
1: Yeah, yeah. Okay. No, went straight into kindergarten and then school.
0: Right.
1: And, you know, Mum and Dad just chucked us into the kindergarten.
0: So it wasn't too big a wrench moving away from your friends because you were so little.
1: Yeah.
0: At the moment. Yeah.
1: Might have even been younger. I should really check that. but they just, you know, they just chucked us into kindergarten.
0: Yeah.
1: And you just kind of absorb the language, you know,
0: yeah,
1: as a kid.
0: Like a sponge.
1: Yeah, you just sort of, nowadays it's a bit more difficult to learn a language, but at the time.
0: Have you been able to retain it?
1: Yeah, German, yeah, because it's like, almost like my mother tongue.
0: But you end up in Brisbane before too long.
1: Yeah, look, it took a little while, because we basically followed Dad around the world. And Dad was Kiwi, so he felt the pull of the land, as a lot of expats do. And so he tried to move back to New Zealand and make it his little Wagner paradise. And that didn't work at all. And then we moved to Brisbane and he became music director of what was then the Lyric Opera of Queensland, now Queensland Opera. But the problem was he was just starting to go deaf.
0: Oh no.
1: The worst affliction for a musician, of course. And so things just started gently to collapse around him, which was fairly hideous.
0: Yes. So how did your study of the piano evolve over this period?
1: Look, I went to Brisbane State High, you know, a very sort of orthodox Australian school, great focus on rugby and rowing, which is what I did, and cricket. And I always played the piano during that time, but not with kind of the fervour and intensity that perhaps I should have.
0: Right. I mean, there were obviously many outlets at school for that then.
1: Not so many. I mean, I played in the stage band and I tried to play the violin for a little bit, but I could really play the piano quite well at that stage, and it was just incredibly frustrating just not to be able to play a scale in June when I could play, you know, not a bad Mozart piano concerto or something like that. So I gave that up fairly quickly. I don't know how string players play. They should put frets on the violin. It'd be much easier. Yeah,
0: maybe suggest that. Now, your given name, Tahu, is of Maori origin.
1: Yes.
0: And you do have relatively distant Maori heritage.
1: Yeah. I think it's about five generations back. We're actually not quite sure, but we think that she, Te Hairaroa, was a chieftainess of one of the Ngāi Tahu tribes down the southern...
0: You've got royal blood.
1: Yes, yes, absolutely. You can tell that, I'm sure, when you're looking at me. And I've actually seen her little scrawl, which was her signature on the Treaty of Waitangi.
0: Oh, wow.
1: So the Mathesons married into that family, and then slowly we sort of, five generations, turned into us. But my dad's sister was, that awful term, a throwback, and she looked much more Maori.
0: Right.
1: And she was his great friend, great love, I suppose, at the time. And she died very young. And so he always felt that side of things very strongly. And so I've got two brothers, and they're called Tani and Tama.
0: Right.
1: Yeah.
0: You mentioned Wagner before, so I think we have to have some. Tristan und Isolde.
1: Yeah.
0: The prelude.
1: Look, Tristan was the thing that converted me to opera, because there's a thing that happens when you're going through the conservatorium. You're a musician, and then over there are the singers.
0: Mm.
1: It's that ridiculous distinction that just kind of happens. And you learn your history of music and all that kind of stuff, and you go through, you know, Bach, Beethoven, Brahms, go through the three B's, and then perhaps up to Bruckner, and then somehow you get to, you know, Debussy and Stravinsky. How did that happen? And of course, the linchpin is Wagner in the middle of it. And someone said to me, you've got to listen to Tristan. And even though my dad was, you know, obviously conductor and conducted a lot of operas, and I'd heard operas all my life and all that kind of stuff, still, you know, I was doing proper music. I was doing symphonies and piano concertos and sonatas and chamber music and, you know, real music. None of this silly heart-on-sleeve nonsense. And I listened to Tristan maybe 15 times, because I couldn't believe music like that existed, but without listening to the words. So I'd sit there with the full score and just sit there in the library, sometimes in tears because I just couldn't believe how amazing it was. And then one day I thought, I guess I should look at the words. And then it all happened again. And it's this recording, Karl Böhm in Bayreuth, where my dad actually saw this performance in Bayreuth with Birgit Nielsen and Bent Gussen. But this piece, of course, was such a moment in musical history as well. You know, I mean, the stories of, you know, composers coming to see this prelude and fainting when they heard it and all that kind of stuff. Makes no sense to us now when we're so saturated by music. But the power of this music is nothing short of...

0: the Bayreuth Festival Orchestra, conducted by Karl Böhm, for the prelude to Wagner's Tristan und Isolde, the choice of my guest in conversation today, head of music at Opera Australia, Tahu Matheson. Tahu, I'm very curious that was your conversion or your sort of road to Damascus moment, because for me, I'd have thought that Wagner is something, is like what you do when you're in an advanced stage of appreciating opera rather than the kind of the entree. Or was the entree already what you'd been hearing earlier, do you think?
1: I think it probably, for a lot of musicianly musicians that I was trying to be, you know, a pianist learning his Beethoven sonatas and his Mozart sonatas, not really looking at Mozart's operas. Beethoven, of course, only composed one opera. Brahms didn't compose any, you know, and their really successful compositions were not operas. So the extension then of that musicality is, how do we get to the next form of expression, which is Tristan? And everything changed then. How do we go any further with that? I mean, and then that heady mixture of music and philosophy, and a real belief that you can change society through art in this particular form. You know, people just come to watch an opera and then they save the world. You know, it's kind of a ridiculous idea, but absolutely believed at the time. But for me, it was that way because Tristan is basically like a symphony with, you know, some vocal obbligatos on the top. And so you develop your love through that. And because after a while you start to think, oh my God, the voices are wonderful too. And listen to the expression that comes from the vocal output. And then you start to listen to that. And you even start to like Donizetti operas.
0: Goodness me.
1: Or Bellini or that sort of nonsense. I mean, can you believe that? You know, so that's how it happened for me. So yeah, it's not like I always loved the tunes in Bellini and then went, I wonder if the tunes could be and blah, blah, blah. No, exactly the opposite way around.
0: Interesting. Yeah, you were mentioning, you know, having to learn all those Beethoven and Mozart sonatas and you're studying symphonies and so on. So you're well on the way at that point to being a concert pianist.
1: Yes. Well, I was studying at the Brisbane Conservatorium with these two Russian teachers, Oleg Stepanov and Natasha Voloshenko. They came in and just had this pianistic excellence that we kind of just went, oh, what? You know, it's like when you first see that, you just can't quite believe it. You know,
0: is it technique? Is it sort of precision?
1: What, yeah, mixture of all those sorts of things. Because technique in the end means not just being able to play incredibly fast and incredibly precisely, but it does also mean being able to play incredibly expressively. Because you need to be able to play incredibly loud, incredibly soft, incredibly fast, and incredibly slow, which is very difficult to do on any instrument. On a piano, when the notes die constantly, how do you keep a phrase going? And so these two completely inspired us. But then for me, I had this Wagner moment and suddenly the pianism didn't seem so important anymore.
0: Really?
1: Yeah. And it's sort of, look, when you get sucked into the Wagner moment, we probably should talk about this before the Tristan prelude, but you get so sucked in that everything else pales into insignificance.
0: You know, compete.
1: Yeah. You listen to a Brahms symphony and go, what's this sort of heavyweight nonsense? Why does he keep putting beat? You know, why does he do that ponderous, all this kind of stuff? Why doesn't he just write like the third act of Tristan, you know? The only thing that can really compare, oddly enough, for me at the time was Bach. Because I think Wagner at his best does what Bach pretty much does at every moment, in that the counterpoint makes the harmony, not the other way around. So he actually invents chords by voices moving on top of each other. And you hear that in Bach all the time, in the preludes and fugues. I mean, you get some vertical chords that are just the most dissonant thing. It would be absolutely at home.
0: Yes, if you play them by themselves, they're kind of go, oh.
1: Yeah, absolutely. It'd be absolutely at home in Moses and Aaron, you know, but they make perfect sense with the horizontal movement of the lines, but they don't quite make sense just by themselves horizontally. Whereas, you know, Beethoven, for all his greatness, you know, even in his wonderful Große Fuge, all that kind of stuff, you can see that he's kind of thinking vertically. I must get from here to here and here and here. Now, that's a massive exaggeration and is absolutely not true at all. But we know he was constantly doing, because we've got his workings out, he's constantly doing counterpoint exercises and all these kind of things. You know, Wagner, of course, used to hide that he did any of that because he wanted to be this genius who'd sort of just, things just flowed out of him. Yeah. He definitely, you know, didn't do a third, fourth, fifth, I'm sure that's what the press release said. Yeah, absolutely. He didn't do his 14 drafts, you know. But I think Wagner at his best, and there are a couple of moments in Tristan where this absolutely happens. And so everything else just pales a little bit.
2: Yeah.
1: And then slowly you grow out of it. And you sort of go, oh, no, this is wonderful too, and this is wonderful too. And listen to that Bellina aria with, you know, just cha-cha accompaniment. But, oh, my God, listen to the power of that expression, you know. But that's what took me away from the piano, really, Wagner. So it's all his fault.
2: But you were still nevertheless performing publicly to great acclaim. You're winning competitions and so on.
1: Yeah, I won. I won one competition.
2: Doing well,
1: yeah. I was doing quite well. I'd, you know, finalist in a couple of competitions, all that kind of stuff. But the sort of the heat and the want kind of went out of it for me.
2: So then what happens next?
1: Well, then I was, when I went to study in Germany, I would, you know, and so we had very limited hours to practice, and instead of 2 hours of practice on whatever, Rachmaninoff or something, I would play Gerda Demrung for, you know, 1.5 hours and then think, oh my God, I got to do my practice.
2: On the piano?
1: Yeah.
2: Right.
1: And then...
2: I wouldn't have thought it would quite work on the piano.
1: Gerda Demrung works quite well on the piano.
2: Oh, does it?
1: Yeah. It's not bad. Some of the others don't. Siegfried doesn't really work on the piano. But they sound really good and they feel really good and the harmony is fantastic and you kind of feel this grandeur and power. Yeah. And then I'd do my panicky half an hour practice before my lesson, you know. And then I thought, perhaps I should just do this.
2: Yes.
1: And just swapped around and learned a couple of excerpts and went and played for people.
2: So when you say this... that is the direction towards conducting?
1: Yeah, and the direction towards opera.
2: Do opera specifically?
1: Yeah, and that, just learning that new world, you know, I was quite a good pianist, but I didn't know how do you audition as a repetiteur. What do you do? I mean, do you have to sing all the lines? Do you have to play everything that's written in this score? Because it's like a piano concerto if you're doing, you know, one of the Wagner scores. And I went and played for Covent Garden, David Cyrus there, and he just went, oh, don't play all that stuff. Just play this stuff. This is really important. Listen to the orchestral score. Don't just read it from the piano score. And I'm like, oh, right, okay. So your eyes open slowly, and it's really important that the singers hear this and this and this and this, and they get the feeling of this. This is what you're doing in the room. And then, of course, as a repetiteur, you have to be able to then coach singers. So you have to know it well enough that you can sing in the other parts so that the singers get their cues. And all of that was a new world to me.
2: I want to hear a lot more about being a repetiteur in just a moment, but I think we need another track of music first. And we're going to Rigoletto, and an aria that perhaps is not one of the top draw ones from Rigoletto. Is that a fair observation?
1: I think that's a fair observation, yeah. So Parisiamo, it's Rigoletto's first aria. And it's sort of not really an aria. Rigoletto was that astonishing thing, and it's what really turned me on to Verdi. It's actually Verdi's 16th opera. And for me, it's the first one, and this is an incredibly patronizing thing to say, but first one he got absolutely right. Like, there's nothing you want to cut from Rigoletto. The drama is perfect. The music is astonishing. It's more evocative and emotively powerful than anything for me he'd written before. But it's quite different, of course, because the subject matter is so different. Le Roi s'amuse had actually 20 years before been premiered in Paris, and I think cancelled the next day or something because it was too sort of, you know, about a venal king and all that kind of stuff. So they had to get past the censors. The king became the Duke of Mantua, which was an extinct line. Mm. So they could have this kind of venal count because he didn't exist. That line didn't exist anymore. But of course, the hero is actually an anti-hero, Rigoletto. And, you know, he has his problems and he makes fun of people and then he's made fun of. And this aria here is when he's just met Sparafucile, who's, you know, a murderer, assassin, just general criminal, you know. And he's just standing there by himself, and his first words are "Pari siamo," we are the same. I use words, he uses a dagger. And then the whole thing is like a glorified recitative. So you could never do it as a standing solo aria. Mm. It has to come from one scene and then go into the next scene. And I think this is quite revolutionary and revelationary at the time. And it's all about the drama and the music helping the drama.

0: Cheryl Milne's the baritone with the London Symphony Orchestra under Richard Bonning for Pari Siamo from Verdi's Rigoletto. The choice of my guest in conversation today, conductor and head of music at Opera Australia, Tahu Matheson. Tahu, I'd like to know a lot more about being a repetiteur. I mean, you've mentioned a bit before we heard the Rigoletto there, but it is, as you're saying, much more than just being a rehearsal accompanist, isn't it?
1: Yeah. Look, repetiteur is, it's quite a difficult and demanding role. I mean, you do have to play entire scores at times, and you have to be able to obviously sight read quite well, because someone will just throw something in front of you and just, like, someone's got sick, can you play, you know, third act of whatever, Bohem.
0: I mean, do the piano reductions already exist? Or
1: oh, yes, piano reductions exist. Mm. They are generally unremarkable in their pianistic quality.
0: They're just to get through the piece, maybe.
1: Yeah, I mean, there are better ones and there are worse ones.
0: Right. And you add your own flair.
1: Yes, of course. Yeah. Well, you sort of, what David Cyrus advised me, you listen to the orchestral score and look at the orchestral score, listen to the orchestral music, look at the orchestral score. What can I put in? What is actually necessary here? Because the piano reduction is generally an editor's version. So he or she, generally he's back then. It's really important that the singer hears the flute or something. Then you hear the actual opera and you go, I can't even hear the flute there, you know, but listen to the trombones. So it's that kind of thing that's really, really important and difficult to work out how to do to start with. Then you have to do this terrible thing where you have to follow a conductor, which I'd never done before. It's that thing where, as a pianist, you know, the sound is very immediate. And when the orchestra plays, it takes a little moment because they all play, but they also listen to each other. So they can't actually play exactly with what they see. They play and then they listen.
0: Mm.
1: The chorus is the same. Everybody sort of listens to each other. And so you have to learn how to do that. I remember the first time I ever played with an orchestra was Carmina Burana. And I played for the choir, Queensland Choir, and I knew the piece really well. I could play everything, and I thought, oh, great fun playing the piano part in the orchestra. And I had played concertos before, but in concertos you just sort of ignore the conductor. He's dealing with the orchestra.
0: He's following you, not the other way around.
1: Well, you sort of like, you listen to the orchestra, and then you come in with the orchestra, you know, with Mozart, piano concerto, Rachmaninoff, or something like that. First chord, you know, big, loud, fortissimo chord, and I put the chord down when I thought I should, and I reckon I was a second in front of the orchestra. And at that time, I just could not work out when to play. In the end, my solution was, don't watch the conductor, watch the leader of the orchestra, and play the first chord pianissimo. Because otherwise, I would just put it in the wrong place. And then, after a while, you realize, of course, it makes perfect sense. They're watching the conductor, but they're kind of watching what type of beat he or she gives. Is it a big attack? Is it a soft attack? And then they all play together. And most importantly, they listen. So that's one of the other things you have to learn when you're in the rehearsal room. You're following the conductor, but you're listening to the singers, but you're listening to the chorus. You're interpreting all the time. You have to learn languages so that you know, the singer will then come up to you and say, how did that sound? And you can't really say, oh, sorry, I wasn't listening at all. I was just playing the piano. You have to sort of say, well, this was good, but just careful here. You were a little bit late here or whatever, you know.
0: But that's your role as a repetiteur to give that sort of advice.
1: Yes, absolutely. Yeah. And then when we get to orchestral rehearsals, you know, you sit in the theatre and you listen. And you listen for balance within the orchestra. You listen for balance between orchestra and stage. Obviously, you want the singers to be heard all the time. But at the same time, you want the power of the orchestra to come out, because one of the most thrilling things about opera, of course, is that live orchestra there that is telling us what the protagonists are really feeling. And there are times when the orchestra is slightly more important. I mean, we get to something like Tristan, and it's just like, you know, there's this sort of singing voice on top, but all the power and the passion is in the orchestra. So that's, at times, at least as important, if not more important, than what's going on stage. So you have to make those judgments all the time. And then, you know, you might have to jump in and have to conduct a rehearsal. You might have to jump in backstage. The most awful job and, you know, conduct the offstage banda, where you sort of, you know, you're just watching through a monitor. You've got maybe 10 musicians backstage, maybe the chorus as well. And then you've got some earphones on and you're just listening. And then you watch the conductor and you sort of, you know, bring the backstage chorus in or the backstage band at the same time. It's a hideous job. Absolutely hideous.
0: And there's no, you know, bachelor of repetiteurness that you can go and do before you or a postgraduate degree. It's something that you pick up from other people. And
1: there is now, I think, you can study it a bit. But the thing is, you can't really study it until you do it.
0: Mm.
1: It's kind of like conducting. You know, you can sort of study in the room and look at these gestures. They're fantastic. Look at this clarity. Then you get in front of an orchestra and nothing works. You know, and so you do it, get it wrong.
0: The only way to practice is better. To do.
1: Mm. Yeah, and it's a tricky thing.
0: So it's obviously what you just thrown into a job. You fill in for someone and you do that for a week or a day or whatever it is, and then they go, oh, you're quite good at this.
1: Yeah, well, I mean, you do a lot of... I mean, the first time you do it, hopefully at least, you do a lot of preparation.
0: Mm.
1: And the key to it all is just really knowing your score. So if you really know the opera, you can play it to a greater or lesser degree. You've got to make sure, I mean, how can you learn every single note in Götterdämmerung? It's not, you just don't have time to learn it. But you can make it sound very much like the orchestral score. And you've done a huge amount of preparation. You know the words, you know what's going to happen, you know the drama, all that kind of stuff. Then you can respond and react in the right way.
0: So you mentioned that sometimes you had to step in to conduct rehearsals.
1: Yeah.
0: Is that where your conducting skills develop?
1: Yes, of course. And that's how you start it. To begin with, you perhaps have to conduct, you know, production rehearsal just with piano. Not just with piano. That's very rude to all my colleagues or when I was playing. Because, you know, the pianist will really follow you, but then you have to listen to the singers. And then perhaps the chorus is there. And then how do you move things around? How do you move the chorus? Our chorus is incredible, so they really respond to what you're doing, which is also a great clue, because sometimes they go wrong and then you think, that was probably me. So I've got to learn how to do it better. Mm. You know, the pianists are really great like that as well. They will really do what you show. And so you kind of go, oh, is that what that looked like? I thought I was doing this, you know, and then gently learn how to do that. And then for me, I went on tour with a smaller orchestra and then suddenly I stepped out the front and scariest moment of my life, I think, doing the last performances of L'Elysée.
0: Scariest moment?
1: Yeah, because it just... Oh, you know, you jump in with no rehearsals, of course, and just like, oh.
0: But you've already been as part of that process all the way up to that point.
1: Yeah, but you haven't conducted the orchestra and you're going to do the whole opera and it's a really frightening moment.
0: So was that because someone had fallen in?
1: No, it was scheduled. Planned. It was planned.
0: And they didn't give you an opportunity to have a rehearsal with the orchestra?
1: No, and that happens a lot.
0: Ooh.
1: You know, you often take over without any rehearsal, which is... a great test. You have to be able to show everything because you can't talk or discuss about anything.
0: So, head of music, what's that role versus being, you know, artistic director or something like that?
1: So it's the intermediary between that. Like our artistic director, particularly our new artistic director, Andrea Battistoni, he can't be here all the time. So he's got, and rightly so, an incredible international career. He conducts everywhere. So whilst he's not here, someone needs to look after the singers, the goings-on in the orchestra, just the general musical standards of the place, I guess.
0: Mm.
1: So you have to be across all the operas. You sort of look at the schedules, make sure they're okay. You schedule the pianists, make sure they're all okay. It's a very tough job, so you make sure they have enough time not playing and also enough time to learn the pieces if they're new. You have to coach loads and loads of singers in all the pieces. The coaching is one of the most thrilling things we do, really, working with singers. And you'll perhaps start, if we're lucky, 3 months before they go onto stage. particularly if it's a big part, you know, and so you go through the piece with them. You start going through the drama. You start going through the language. You start going through the music and how it all applies. You start playing it for them. You sing in the other parts. You help them a little bit as much as you can with the actual singing because, you know, you pick up over time what might help here and how it might facilitate getting through this phrase or something like that. And sometimes, you know, spitting out the language is very difficult, and so you spit out the language and then the voice disappears. Or or you do sort of a Joan Sutherland where it's all about the voice, and, you know, that's incredibly wonderful, but sometimes you don't hear the words so well. But you have someone else where all you can hear is the words and then the voice is not there. So you're trying to find that medium the whole time, that happy medium, that sort of Goldilocks zone everybody's looking for.
0: It's obviously a logical progression from the repetiteur role, isn't it? It's lifting that up.
1: Yeah, yeah. Basically, it's just doing it across the entire
0: company,
1: organisation, rather than, as a repetiteur, you'd basically got, say, 3 or 4 operas a year. Here, if you're in Germany, one of those massive opera houses, you might have 12 operas a year, whatever. But generally here, we have 4 or 5 maybe each, and then you focus on those and you learn them. You hope by the time you get to head of music, you've done most of the Verdi's, most of the Mozart's that we're going to use. So those ones I know already. And so you can coach on them at any stage. You don't have to sort of sit down and do a huge amount of practice on them. If you're going to play a piano dress, absolutely, you sit down and practice and make sure it's really good. But for coaching purposes, you know it well enough that you can help the singer with everything that they need, including playing and singing and of all that kind of stuff.
0: I mean, and so much of a career such as yours is about, I suppose, gradually accumulating more and more repertoire, more and more knowledge of repertoire.
1: Yes.
0: When you are encountering putting contemporary operas aside for a moment, but like, you know, pre-existing operas, and you're encountering them for the first time, how long does that process take to really get under their skin or get into them?
1: I'm going to do that annoying answer and go, depends on the opera, of course.
0: That's totally understandable.
1: So, you know, if it's Parsifal for the first time, that's incredibly long and incredibly difficult. Whereas if it's, you know, Sonnambula, it's not so
0: bad.
1: Difficult, and there are
0: that's
1: large.
0: Because of the music, or because
1: both
0: similarities with other things.
1: Yes, a lot of Sonnambula you can actually sight read. You know, there are actually a large number of arias where you can play it at sight. That's fine.
0: Well, you can anyway. Yes,
1: I'd say all the repetiteurs.
0: Anyone with their salt
1: could.
0: Can, yes.
1: Yeah, there are large chunks that you can't, and you've got to practice as well. Absolutely. Parsifal, no, not so much. You've really got to look at everything. Harmony's difficult. It's just technically difficult and demanding to play. The text is difficult. Getting your head around the subject matter as well is very tricky. All of which you really need before you go into a coaching situation, certainly before you go into a rehearsal, and certainly before you go into, you know, an orchestral rehearsal. So everything takes time, but of course the big ones and the more demanding ones take even more time.
0: And you still have time and ability to have engagements outside of that because, you know, you conduct other orchestras and you still play publicly the piano.
1: Yeah, not so much, unfortunately, publicly the piano. I'd like to do a bit more of that, but there just hasn't really been enough time.
0: Because I'd have thought the challenge with that is that, you know, you need to keep things on the boil all the time.
1: Yeah.
0: And if you're having to run through Tosca yet again or something, or whatever it is, that takes away from that practice of other things.
1: Yeah, of course.
0: Yeah.
1: We try and work that into the schedule as well for all the pianists, that if you do have something else, you do actually have enough time to do a little bit of practice. And it's a difficult job because you can also easily get into quite bad habits, you know, and just play, just sort of get through it.
0: Well, that's where I was going, actually, because I'd have thought that being a repetiteur or playing in that kind of rehearsal space, you get used to that's good enough for this space.
1: Yeah, and that's the attitude that you try never to have. Like, it'll be okay, sort of few wrong notes, I sort of got through it, is what you try sort of never to do. Because if you really play like an orchestra, everybody responds. If the whole chorus is there, they really respond. If the singers are there, and even the singers that are used to, you know, doing it with an orchestra, if there's a pianist who really goes for it, they perform more.
0: So it's not quite the same otherwise, yeah.
1: No. So if you just get through it and it's kind of all right and I've sort of played the notes and...
0: It's about the singers anyway. It's not about me.
1: Yeah, kind of. I mean, that's the problem being a repetitor. You know?
0: Yeah. But conducting, I mean, when you go off and conduct a symphony, a standard symphony, without any vocal parts to it, it must feel much more straightforward then, or is that not
1: true? It's definitely more straightforward.
0: Hmm.
1: Yeah, because you can just listen to the orchestra. Symphonies are generally not... of course, is flexible. The problem with opera, particularly, let's say the hardest ones are probably the Puccini operas. First, you know, 60 pages of Bohème. Nightmare. You know, you just get in there and it's stop, push, pull, wait, fast, slow. Oh, singer hasn't come onto stage yet. Wait a second. You know, all that kind of stuff. Whereas symphony, you'd sort of start and then they kind of, you know, if you stop conducting, they still keep going.
0: Something from Tosca now. Tell us about what we're going to hear, Tone.
1: So this is Eluce Vanastelle, Cavaradossi's third act aria from Tosca. And Tosca is one of those perfect operas, I think. I've conducted it twice now. And it's so powerful. Puccini sort of gets a bad rap, but oh my God, that guy. He could do anything. And it's really quite important to remember that he was very forward-looking as well. And when Schoenberg came to Italy, for instance, did Pierre Lunaire, Puccini was there. He saw the performances, saw Schoenberg afterwards. Schoenberg, in fact, had a great deal, as did Webern and Berg, had great respect for Puccini because of the power of what he could do. This aria is, you know, he's expecting death. He knows he's going to be put in front of the firing squad. So he reminisces about the past. And of course it's Corelli singing. And Corelli is just the tenor of tenors. In fact, when I was growing up, I wanted to be Corelli.
0: Ooh.
1: I did sing for a little while.
0: You didn't mention that before.
1: Yeah,
0: yeah,
1: it's that sort of awkward thing where you do, you don't really, yeah, because I like to do it, but people didn't like me doing it. So it was that, but I...
0: Probably a deal breaker.
1: Yeah. I tried singing for a while, and it's completely addictive and thrilling, and I used to try and sing this aria, but it's...

King of Tenors indeed, Franco Corelli with the Philharmonia Orchestra conducted by Franco Ferraris for El Lucevan Le Stelle from Puccini's Tosca. The choice of my guest in conversation today, Tahu Matheson. So Tahu, The Drover's Wife, that's actually just the most recent in a number of new contemporary operas that you've conducted. I'd like to sort of ask about, I mean, I might call it attention amongst sort of opera goers between King of Tenors indeed, Franco Corelli with the Philharmonia Orchestra conducted by Franco Ferraris for El Lucevan Le Stelle from Puccini's Tosca. The choice of my guest in conversation today, Tahu Matheson. So Tahu, The Drover's Wife, that's actually just the most recent in a number of new contemporary operas that you've conducted. I'd like to sort of ask about, I mean, I might call it attention.

0: thing that we all try and do, and treading that line is quite difficult. And, you know, Opera Australia, actually, we need to sell tickets.
1: Mm.
0: That's what we do. So we need to have that core repertoire that we know people are going to turn up to. We just did 25 performances of Turandot, and they were all, you know, sold out right until the end. Whereas we did...
1: a new production, admittedly.
0: A new production, but, yeah, but still Turandot will sell, Bohème will sell, Traviata will sell. We know these pieces that will sell. So these kind of halo operas that we put on, and we know they're going to make budget. But we also need to do other stuff for both the public, but also for us to develop. So, you know, we do new pieces, and, you know, we did Brett Dean's Hamlet 2 years ago now, I think.
1: Mm.
0: Incredibly demanding, incredibly difficult, but incredibly dramatic as well. And audiences actually loved it. They didn't flock to it, but, you know, we did a huge number of performances of Tosca. So how do we tread that line? We try differently each year, you know. But it's really important as well to broaden the entire scope, but really important to do new stuff as well.
1: Yeah, I suppose the question I'm getting to, though, is are we doing something wrong that means that, you know, Brett Dean's Hamlet, as you kind of implied, then didn't have the filled houses that Tosca did and so on? Like, why is it that people don't embrace it as much?
0: Yeah, that's a tricky question. Mm. We could go around and ask people. But it's sort of, you know, if you're coming to see something on Wednesday night after you've been at work all day, do you want to be confronted with something that's very intellectually demanding and difficult and might not have that many tunes that you walk away from? I think some people really would. That's how they get their thrill, and other people don't. So how do we, I suppose, gently educate the public that you might just have to concentrate a little bit more, but what you get out of it is astonishing.
1: Mm.
0: This piece, I think, Drover's Wife, has got that sort of middle ground because it is completely new, but it is very approachable. There are tunes. It is very dramatic. There is some difficult music in it, no question, but you will just enjoy the melodies and the drama. And I think that's what we need to get across to people.
1: So to finish up, Tahu, what's your view on the future of opera? Is it bright?
0: Look, I think it is, actually. I think things are just gently starting to turn around again. Audiences are coming back, not to everything, but there is a hunger, I think.
1: You're talking broadly, not just post-COVID.
0: I'd think, yeah, talking broadly.
1: Mm.
0: Yeah, I mean, definitely after COVID, of course, there was that. Yeah, that was a difficult time. But I think there's a general sort of hunger for the live arts again. And I think once people experience that, it's just a little bit different, you know.
1: Mm.
0: And no matter how good your TV is at home and your surround system and, you know, the sharpest picture and, you know, you get everything just right and you've got your pizza just there and it's just the right temperature, nonetheless, when you go and see something live, it is different. And opera for me is sort of that wonderful conglomeration of all the best parts of the arts all together. And when it's right, there is absolutely nothing like it.
1: Mm. Well, that's a great place to end. Tahu Matheson's been absolutely marvellous having you here today. But before we go, there is one more piece of music to go out with. And, well, it's Beethoven, and it's the Symphony No. 7. The opening movement is performed by the Vienna Philharmonic under Carlos Kleiber. Why, though?
0: Well, Beethoven symphonies, you know, what we grow up on, bread and butter.
1: Mm.
0: The 7th is just incredible, you know, apotheosis of the dance and all that kind of stuff. But it has a lot to do with this conductor. Carlos Kleiber, I think, perhaps arguably the best conductor ever, maybe, just because of the way he could express things just with his hands. You know, you listen to recordings.

0: recordings of him rehearsing, and it's just everything that you want to do. But then you watch him and you just, like, there's a famous video of him conducting this symphony with the Concertgebouw. And he does things with his hands and his baton and his face. And as a result of that, you understand the symphony better.
1: Mm.
0: The players obviously do, because they're playing with such gusto and ferocity and emphasis. But as an audience member, you understand some of the phrases that you just wouldn't normally, or you understand where this is going or why this is happening. And I think that's, in the end, what a conductor should do. So, yes, the piece, but it's quite a lot about Kleiber.
2: Tahu Matheson, thank you so much for being in conversation with me today.
0: That's my great

0: this is Paul from Jervis Bay Brewing Co. We are lucky enough to live in a spot that constantly reminds us of the good stuff in life. And Jervis Bay Brewing Co. is here to make sure we enjoy it. Because we brew for people. We brew to support the local teams, charities and businesses that give this place its heartbeat. We brew sustainably with local ingredients where possible and the smallest footprint we can. We brew so that you can have a place to come and sip in the sun and bond over the good stuff. We're open from Wednesday through to Sunday and have a different food truck every day. So why don't you come down to the taproom in Huskisson Industrial Estate and say good day.
1: Station sponsor.
2: 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I'm Guy Murphy. Today my guest is Professor Jay Horvat from the Hunter Medical Research Institute and the University of Newcastle, and today we'll be talking about respiratory and lung health. Thank you for joining me on the show today, Jay.
3: Thanks, Guy. Pleasure to be here.
2: What do you think most people misunderstand about breathing and lung health?
3: Yeah, so I think one of the, I suppose, most misunderstood things about breathing and lung health is the fact that it is one of the most prevalent problems that we have in healthcare. So about a third of all Australians live with a chronic respiratory disease, and respiratory diseases account for about a third of all deaths in Australia. And I think a lot of people don't appreciate that because we take breathing for granted. Most of us, most of the time, can basically breathe and you don't even know you're breathing, whereas those with chronic respiratory diseases and particularly lower respiratory tract diseases, it is a major problem for them. They're not able to do the simple things. They're not able to breathe like most other people are able to breathe. And it's not until then that you really realise just how important your lung health is. I think one of the other things that's really misunderstood about chronic respiratory disease is that you've got things like chronic obstructive pulmonary disease or emphysema and lung cancer. A lot of people assume that people with these diseases are smokers and therefore we shouldn't be paying any attention or spending as much time on trying to treat or trying to come up with better treatments for people with these conditions. But it's very clear that a lot of people with chronic obstructive pulmonary disease and lung cancer develop these diseases without ever having any history of smoking. And there's a whole range of different things that can actually contribute to those diseases. And there's just not enough research going into this space, particularly with lung cancer. I think because of the stigma around lung cancer, there's not as much research and funding going into lung cancer as what there is into other cancers because of that stigma in and around smoking.
2: Right. So chronic obstructive pulmonary disease is emphysema, is that right?
3: Yeah, the basically the term COPD is a sort of a blanket term for a series of pathologies within the airways that contribute to restricted airflow in and out of the lungs, but also a decrease in the ability of your lungs to, you know, facilitate blood gas exchange. So the major role of the lungs is to get oxygenated air into the lungs and get that oxygen into the bloodstream and get rid of excess carbon dioxide from the body. In order to do that, we've actually got these little air sacs at the ends of our airways with very thin cells that essentially are in very close contact with the bloodstream. Now, with emphysema, we've got a destruction of those thin airway cells, and you've got an increasing in the size of those air sacs, and that actually leads to a decrease in the surface area of the airways and leads to a decrease in the ability to exchange oxygen efficiently in and out of the body. So people with chronic obstructive pulmonary disease, they find it harder to get air in and out of their lungs, and when the air gets into the lungs, they don't do as good a job at getting the oxygen into the blood. So emphysema is basically a destruction of those alveoli or the air sacs that facilitate the blood gas exchange.
2: I've heard a lot about the regenerative capabilities of the lungs. Something like, you know, that you get a new set of lungs every 15, 20 years. Is this true or is this a myth?
3: I would have to read through the information that you're getting for that. Technically, our airway cells do turn over quite rapidly. And this is a feature of a lot of the, I suppose, the body's linings. We call it the epithelial linings of our body. So our lungs and airways have what we call respiratory epithelial cells. Your gastrointestinal tract has gastrointestinal tract epithelial cells. Our skin has epithelial cells. They're all different types of cells that basically serve a different purpose. In our airways, the epithelial cells essentially create a barrier that stops a lot of the debris and infectious microorganisms and other harmful substances that we are breathing in constantly. It stops those substances from getting right down into the lower parts of our airways and also from getting into our bloodstream. So they create a physical barrier. Those cells also are made up of mucus secreting cells that secrete mucus onto the inside lining of our airways, as well as what we call ciliated epithelial cells. And the ciliated epithelial cells have these tiny hair-like appendages that basically beat the mucus. So in the lower respiratory tract, if things get trapped in the mucus, that debris gets beat in the, what we call the mucus ciliary escalator, up to the back of the throat where we swallow it, and then that gets destroyed in our gut. Those cells, obviously, they're being put in contact with a whole heap of noxious stimuli all the time, and this leads to them being damaged, and when they're damaged, they need to be replaced. So the epithelium actually has what we call epithelial stem cells within them, and those stem cells are constantly regenerating and replacing damaged cells within the airway epithelium. So, yes, the airways can regenerate constantly in order to help, you know, maintain that barrier. But there are certain changes that can occur with regards to regeneration, where you can have inappropriate regeneration, what we call remodeling of the airways, and you can have permanent remodeling that can actually lead to things like scarring, and inappropriate fibrosis, and inappropriate structural changes that can actually contribute to chronic respiratory disease as well.
2: Okay, so what are some of the causes of these inappropriate changes? Is that things like smoking?
3: Yeah, so airways remodeling is a common feature across many chronic respiratory diseases. So the two big respiratory diseases that I think most people would instantly think about are asthma and chronic obstructive pulmonary disease. So in both chronic obstructive pulmonary disease and asthma, it's the constant exposure to various different stimuli and the biological effects that occur due to these constant stimuli that leads to inappropriate responses within the cells within the airways, and this can lead to a lot of damage and then regeneration, and that can, like in other tissues, lead to scarring. So the laying down of collagen and other fibrotic materials. So this is one of the features of both asthma and COPD is fibrosis of the airways, and that leads to a stiffening and a narrowing of the airways, which contributes to not being able to get the air in and out of the airways as well. Other forms of remodeling include changes to the proportion of the different epithelial cells. So, for instance, in asthma, one of the key features of asthma is that you've got too many mucus-secreting cells, and they're secreting too much mucus, and that can lead to a blocking of the airway. So you're producing mucus, which is a normal protective response, but you're producing too much, and you're unable to clear it from the airways, which leads to, you know, blocking of the internal space, which can lead to, again, some of those breathing difficulties, getting air in and out of the airways that you see with asthma. Other remodeling features include changes to the smooth airway smooth muscles. So the smooth muscles around the airways play a critical role in opening up and restricting our airways. In diseases like asthma, those smooth muscle cells actually create too much narrowing of the airways. So one of the things we do to alleviate our asthma symptoms is we take our Ventolin puffers, our blue puffers, and those blue puffers, basically what they do is they're a form of adrenaline, and they will bind to receptors within the airways, and they cause those airway smooth muscle cells to essentially loosen up and open up the airways.
2: Interesting, okay. With asthma, so it's the mucus that that causes those changes to the lungs that can sometimes be permanent?
3: Well, when it comes to asthma, asthma is actually a highly complex disease that's actually caused by many different types of changes in the airway. So ultimately, the changes lead to airways narrowing, increased, asthma attacks or exacerbations. So these are the where you get this sudden loss of airflow in and out of the airways, and this can be due to all sorts of different reasons. So you can have, you know, allergic responses, you can have viral or bacterial infections that cause this. So there's a whole range of different triggers for airways narrowing in asthma. And the pathological features that lead to that airways narrowing can also be quite complex. So increased mucus secreting cells and mucus secretion is certainly one of the features, but it's not always seen in all forms of asthma. There's a whole range of different immune factors that can lead to airways narrowing. Things like the remodeling that I mentioned before. And what we're looking at now is looking at how things like metabolic factors might affect physiology within cells, within the airways. It can also contribute to airways narrowing, even in the absence of having chronic inflammation.
2: Well, let's talk about that a bit. I've heard that being overweight is one of the impacting factors on people's breathing. How does that work? And, you know, what are some of these other physiological factors that you've mentioned?
3: Yeah, so metabolism does play a really critical role in a lot of diseases, and chronic respiratory disease is an example of a group of diseases that are affected by our metabolic health, so to speak. So it's been known now for quite some time that obesity is linked with more severe asthma in particular. So people that are obese are more likely to end up in hospital with an asthma attack. They're more likely to have to take higher levels of inhaled corticosteroids in order to control their asthma. Their asthma is not as well controlled, so they don't get a good alleviation of their symptoms with those higher doses of inhaled corticosteroids. So there is this link between obesity and worse outcomes when it comes to your asthma. And there's a lot of proposals as to why this might be the case. And we do a lot of work at the Hunter Medical Research Institute with regards to trying to tease out what it actually is about obesity that is leading to worsened lung health. There's been proposals that say, for instance, the obesity itself, just the physical changes in your body can make it harder to breathe just through restriction, but that doesn't answer all the questions. Yeah. There's been evidence that suggests that obesity can actually cause the development of asthma, and likewise people with asthma are more likely to become obese, and it's been proposed that this comes down to, you know, lack of physical activity due to your asthma that is potentially contributing to weight gain and poor metabolic health. But one of the things that we're doing at the moment is really trying to drill down to some of the individual metabolic factors that might be associated with different types of changes within the airways, and we've actually found, and this is in collaboration with Dr. Haley Scott at the Hunter Medical Research Institute, we've actually shown that it's not necessarily obesity per se that is the problem. So we can actually see better links between things like visceral adiposity. So if you've got increased fat accumulation in and around your organs and in and around your belly, this is actually more closely linked with worsened respiratory outcomes than something like BMI. BMI is a very blunt tool to use to define obesity and indeed metabolic health. So you can have a high BMI and still be metabolically healthy. Like, think about like a rugby league player. Yeah. They're going to have a higher BMI, but they're going to be very fit, low fat. You know, they're going to have all their metabolic factors are going to be right where they need to be, and their nutrition's good. So what we're doing now is looking at some of these individual metabolic factors, and we clearly see that there is links between increased fasting glucose levels and increased inflammatory cell numbers within the airways. We're seeing things like increased saturated fatty acid levels within the blood is linked with inflammation within the airways and poorer response to things like Ventolin and other puffers. So we know that the individual metabolic factors that are in excess in things like obesity and metabolic syndrome are clearly linked with increased inflammation and lower response to drugs. And I suppose where we're going to now is trying to understand exactly how those metabolic factors are actually affecting individual cells so that we can see whether or not we can correct those responses with either metabolic interventions at the whole body level or metabolic interventions at the cellular level to alleviate the effects that those metabolic factors are having.
2: Right, and what are some of these interventions?
3: Well, some of the obvious ones that are already approved are things like metformin, which is currently used for treating people with diabetes, say, for instance. And evidence does suggest that people with diabetes that also have chronic respiratory disease, they can have an improvement in their respiratory disease when they go on to metformin to control their metabolic issues. So that's a good example of one, and there's quite a lot of research at the moment that's going into looking at how things like GLP-1 receptor agonists, so things like Ozempic, might be affecting lung health as well. And the evidence suggests that, yes, Ozempic can improve lung health in obese individuals with evidence of respiratory disease as well.
2: Okay, and so what kind of, you mentioned that diabetes medication.
3: Mm-hmm.
2: So that's not a GLP-1 medication, that one?
3: No. So there are a whole range of metabolic interventions that we use that are approved that target various different types of metabolic factors and metabolic processes in the body. So another one that's really well known are statins, which are taken for cholesterol. So cholesterol is a metabolic factor. It's in excess in certain individuals, and we control that excess cholesterol by taking statins. And we're actually looking at how statins also affect lung health by controlling abnormal cholesterol metabolism as well. So.
2: Okay, interesting. You're listening to Wellbeing. My guest today is Professor Jay Horvat from the Hunter Medical Research Institute and the University of Newcastle. Outside of, smoking, those metabolic factors, what are some other factors that affect lung health across a person's lifetime?
3: Oh, where do I start? So I suppose one of the key things to remember is that lung health starts before you're even conceived. So the health of your mother and father actually do contribute to your lung health. There's a whole range of factors that occur in pregnancy that can affect lung health and lung development. So we know things like infections in mum, poor nutrition in mum, whether or not mum's got chronic respiratory disease that is well controlled or not, does play a critical role in determining lung function from the very outset in kids. So there's been a lot of work that's been done up at the John Hunter Hospital and Hunter Medical Research Institute by Professor Jörg Martes, Associate Professor Adam Collison, and Professor Vanessa Murphy, looking at factors in mums and what we can do in mums to help make sure that their babies have the best, healthiest start to life when it comes to lung health.
2: Interesting.
3: So we know that from the outset, if your babies have lower lung function, then that increases their risk of developing asthma in later life. And indeed, what our lungs do when we're born, our lungs aren't fully developed and our lung function isn't at its peak. Obviously, little tiny babies have tiny little lungs that need to develop and grow and so on and so forth.
2: Yeah.
3: So there's things that occur in that very early stage that can, put you at a disadvantage to start with. Then the lungs will develop as you go through adolescence, and then when you're in your late teens and early 20s, that's when you hit peak lung function, right? So, and then from that point, your lungs slowly deteriorate as you get older. Just like tread on a tire, as you go about breathing in all the things in the air, and you know, you go about, you know, exposing your body to all sorts of, you know, metabolic insults and external insults like pollution, infections. All these things lead to a decline in lung function over time.
2: Right.
3: So, I suppose the secret is to try and make sure that your lungs are as healthy as possible when you're born. Make sure that you're doing things in early life through that early stage to make sure that you reach peak lung health in adolescence. And then once you hit that, you know, early 20s period, make sure that you're doing things to look after your lungs throughout life.
2: Yeah.
3: So there's lots of different points right throughout, from preconception to in utero to after you're born, and then as you get older, that you can do to protect your lungs to make sure that you have really good lung health. So in utero, there's things like, you know, making sure mum's nutrition is optimal. And we've done some studies and got some pilot data at the moment that shows that lower iron levels in the early stages of pregnancy can increase the risk of childhood viral infections by about 13-fold. And those viral infections play a critical role in the development of asthma. So viral infections in early life are one of those things that happens in early life that then leads to, you know, your lungs not reaching peak or changes in your immune system that leads to the development of asthma. And a lot of kids that get, you know, quite severe viral infections in early life that leads to wheeze, this can then increase the risk of those kids developing asthma. So we know that lower iron in later stages of pregnancy as well in mum can lead to lower lung function in kids as early as 6 weeks. And again, we mentioned before that you want to get those lungs at an optimal level when you're born so that you can sort of reach that peak. So again, there's another thing in utero that can actually lead to worsened lung outcomes. Importantly, we've also got some evidence to suggest that iron supplements might actually be able to increase that lung function in very early stages of life. So what we've got evidence for is that we've got iron status and iron supplementation in pregnancy might actually be playing a critical role in determining whether or not kids are susceptible to infections and making determining their lung function outcomes early on, which are critical for determining risk of developing asthma. So that's just some things that can occur in early life. And we know infections in early life play a critical role. What can you do about infections in early life? Well, vaccination is really important in young kids to make sure that they're vaccinated against the many respiratory infections that affect kids in particular. We still need more and better vaccines, and we've got researchers up at the Hunter Medical Research Institute like Dr. Alexandra Spencer, who is working on better respiratory vaccines for some of the infections that we currently don't have either vaccines for or really effective vaccines for.
2: Okay.
3: So they're things that we can do in early life to protect kids. And then when you get older, I've already mentioned metabolism, so maintaining good metabolic health, so being metabolically healthy, is one way to protect your lungs from deterioration. We know of smoking, you've mentioned smoking, but things like pollution and occupational insults. So there's a lot of things that we're exposed to in various different jobs, and if we're not, you know, wearing our respirators, say in mining or construction, that can affect lung health. One of the problems is with some of these occupational lung diseases is that, you know, they're quite insidious. You don't know that you've got them until you experience a crash in your lung function or you pick something up on a chest scan.
2: Right.
3: And by that stage, it's often too far gone to be able to do anything about other than, you know, prevent its progression.
2: Are there things that we can do to sort of reverse, like, you know, say, for instance, for a smoker or someone who has, like, come into contact with those, with, you know, those insults, as you referred to them, in the workplace or whatever it may be, are there things that we can do to reverse the damage that they've caused?
3: It does get to a point where there's not much that we can do at the moment. I mean, there's a lot of not enough research being done because the funding is just not there. But there is research that is focusing on whether or not we can actually reverse some of these, you know, tissue scarring that I mentioned before, changes to the structure of the airways. So you think about once the airways become quite scarred, it's very difficult to reverse that. So they become permanently scarred. But there is research that's going into various different things we can do to try and reverse that. With regards to, obviously, things like quitting smoking is really important, making sure that if you are in a dusty job, you're wearing appropriate protective equipment. We've, at the moment, we've got this great nationwide strategy to get people that are over 50 that are previously smokers to get them to go along and get a chest scan to see whether or not they've got lung cancer. So it's just trying to pick it up early, in the early stages.
2: Yep.
3: So again, picking up lung disease and picking up changes in the airways early is often the best strategy, because if we pick up changes that occur early, there are certain measures that we can put in place, so and management strategies to stop that those early changes from progressing into more severe changes that can be a lot more life-limiting and even fatal.
2: Say, for instance, after quitting smoking or after leaving a job where someone's not exposed to those things anymore, how much of an increase in lung function is commonly seen?
3: So I know with people that quit smoking, their lung function improves within a very short period of time. Some people might complain that they quit smoking and they start coughing and they're producing mucus and they feel not as good after they've quit smoking. That's just those epithelial cells repairing themselves after they've been damaged by the cigarette smoke, and they're starting to do what they're supposed to do, and that's create the mucus to get rid of the debris that's in there. So often you'll get people will experience symptoms after they've quit smoking, say, for instance. But yeah, smoking is never good for your lungs. Any kind of particulate matter in your airways is not good. So in terms of occupational lung disease, the evidence is just not there to show how working in a dusty job affects your lung function in the acute stage. So, like, you know, when you're in the on the job site, you know, how is your lung function affected? Even, you know, workers might not feel like their lungs are affected, but we might be able to pick it up using some of the respiratory lung function techniques that we have available. No studies, to my knowledge, have been conducted that have reported changes on the job versus not on the job, and whether or not lung function improves after people, say, for instance, change jobs. And again, this is where, you know, research needs to be focused on trying to understand these things a bit more. But yeah, in terms of occupational lung disease, often people will not have worked in a job site for many years, and it's not until later on in life that they experience a decline in lung function. And again, that comes back to that our lungs naturally decline in lung function over time, but if you're insulting them early and you're accelerating that decline, you're noticing it when you're older. And it may well be that the damage was done way back many, many years ago, and, you know, just through the being exposed to other infections and other pollutants and things in your day-to-day life, then contribute to that progression once you've moved on from the job.
2: This has been part one of two of my interview with Professor Jay Horvat from the Hunter Medical Research Institute and the University of Newcastle. Tune in next week for part two. Thank you for listening. I'm Guy Murphy, and all of us at Wellbeing wish you well.

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2: Do you have any hard data?
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4: 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That's science, technology, engineering, maths and medicine content every week. Our show is based in Lutruwita, Tasmania, although today we're coming to you from Barcelona, Spain. The show is supported by Edge Radio, Hobart's premium youth station, so head on over to edge.org.au for more information about them. So given that our show is based in Lutruwita, which is the indigenous name for Tasmania, I would like to begin today's episode by acknowledging the Palawa people of Lutruwita, along with Aboriginal and Torres Strait Islander peoples Australia-wide. Carried by Aboriginal and Torres Strait Islander peoples and the land and sea which our show calls home is the world's oldest continuing living culture, dating back to over 65,000 years. Aboriginal and Torres Strait Islander peoples were the first artists, scientists, creators, storytellers, and much more. We wish to firmly acknowledge that sovereignty was never ceded. This was and always will be Aboriginal and Torres Strait Islander land. My name is Dr. Kate Johnson, and I'm joined by today's guest, Dr. Margot Didion-Jonsi. Dr. Didion-Jonsi is a Swiss National Science Foundation postdoctoral fellow based at CREAF, which is the Centre for Ecological Research and Forestry Applications here in Barcelona, Spain. Margot is an ecophysiologist interested in how plants respond to climate change with a particular focus on how plants cope with heat. So, Margot, before we get into all of that, all of what you do, I'm interested in how you got interested in science.
5: My story started when I was a little kid growing in a small village called Civry in the northeast of France. I say a small village because it's about of 240 inhabitants. There I was always going outside with the other kids of the village, and we really liked to go in the nature and discovering what was around. And mostly around my place was beautiful temperate forest, where we really like to build tree houses, but also a little dam in the river, and see, for instance, some tadpole and some frog. And so this started my curiosity for biology and the environment. But I didn't know I would make science for a very, very, very long time. I was going to school, and I was very interested with math and physics and science, but I just went through. And after, when I finished my high school, because I was very good in biology, I just thought I will continue in this direction. But I thought maybe I will go something more manual as a technician or working in the lab. But after 2 years at the university, I realized, no, I really want to be make a PhD, make a doctorate, and go in science, in the deep research, because I had this curiosity of the understanding of the habitat around. So it's where it started, with a high curiosity on plant and mostly forest ecosystem, which now I diversified a little bit more to temperate climate.
4: Now, Margot, we'd like to know where your research has taken you. Tell us some stories about some things that you've done in your time as a scientist.
5: I've been following this research mostly on forest and Mediterranean ecosystem, but following that, I've been traveling to 4 countries. So I started my research next to my hometown, so in the northeast of France, or at the Inhaie of Champenoux. But actually, I work on something slightly different than what I presented today, and I work mostly on ectomycorrhizal fungi. So I started there. And then I went to the Netherlands, where I continued, but this time slightly again changing on ectomycorrhizal fungi and the association with trees, so at the root level, which was slightly different. And then I decided to focus myself on forest ecosystem completely and ecophysiology, where I did my PhD in Switzerland in a very great group at VSL and ETH. And then I continued My postdoc, my first postdoc at EPFL, also in Switzerland. And there I decided to focus my research slightly more on temperature. And then now I am with this SNF CEF fund to CREAF in Barcelona. So it have been already four countries that I have been traveling for my research. But this is very nice. It have developed some kind of a line slowly of research, which actually think makes sense with each other. So I didn't jump to so many different topics. And I'm really very happy that it's continuous research line that I'm doing and exploring at the moment.
4: And in the second section, stay with us as we hear more from Margot about what happens when leaves get too hot.

0: You're listening to That's What I Call Science. My name is Kate Johnson, and today we're talking about plants in a changing climate with Dr. Margot Dillon-Jonsi in Barcelona, Spain. Margot, the fact that we're talking about what happens to plants when they get too hot in the middle of a heat wave in Europe is very topical. And I know that you've done lots of really, really interesting research, and I'd like to get into that. But could you start us off with the basics of what happens when a plant gets too hot?
1: So when a plant gets too hot, it has been shown that there is many processes which are implicated inside. And first, the plant will break down those processes. And for instance, one of those would be photosynthesis. So the plant, to have food and to grow, they need to uptake some carbon through a photosynthesis activity. And this, when it gets too hot, it would basically break down and get damaged. Some protein will start to get degraded, and the carbon assimilation will not be as efficient as before. So the plant might also lose its leaf and shed. So we're going to see some pattern of leaf browning or leaf scorching, how we call it here. And then they will lose the leaf, and they will not have enough carbon for the future. And if the temperature gets really too warm, it might go to some death of some individual. But there is also some interaction which is not only with temperature, but we know that temperature is often correlated with some very dry spells, so no precipitation for a long time. And that will depend also if the conditions are very dry or if they are still continuing to be slightly humid or wet. And in the case both conditions are appearing with each other, it can even get worse than temperature alone, basically. So that would go to maybe some even more death of the individual and some species.
0: Can you tell us why is combined heat and drought worse for plants?
1: So basically, if there is only heat stress and there is a lot of water, the plant can continue to uptake some water and kind of cool down their leaf during very high and warm spell. Two, don't pass their critical temperature of the leaf where it's going to shed and die. Then the plant can continue to obtain some carbon. So the plant can have some mechanism of cooling down to have carbon gain for the future, still continue to grow even if it's slower. Under dry condition, that will change because those processes of cooling down cannot happen anymore. So because there is not enough water in the soil and it's not transferred at the leaf level. So if there is no cooling down at the leaf level, the temperature can become even warmer and can have some worsen impact at the leaf level. And in addition, it's not only at the leaf level, but if there is some drought, there is also some mechanism, we call it cavitation or embolism. It's when there is some bubble of air which are formed in the conduit of water in the trunk of the plant. And if those bubble of air are happening and there is no transfer of water, the vessels start to be blocked and then they cannot transfer the water anymore, which also lead to the death of some individual. And those two processes, which are either at the wood level or either at the leaf level, are combined. They get even worse than temperature alone.
0: Margot, I'd like to sort of sidestep or transfer now into more detail about the type of research you're doing. So can you tell us, I know you've done a recent experiment looking at heat tolerance, and there are different factors that might limit or improve a plant or relief's tolerance to heat. Can you tell us a bit about that experiment and what your hypothesis was, what you were testing?
1: It's a very recent work we have been doing at CREAF, which is about heat tolerance and how leaf shape can modulate those heat tolerance. So now I have spoken before about the impact of temperature at the leaf level. And it will also depend on which type of leaf you have. Basically, you have one leaf And around this leaf, you have some heat which is transferred, which is called the boundary layer. So it's not the same air exactly than outside when there is wind, because it's close to a fixed object. So there is kind of a surrounded layer of temperature which is slightly different around the leaf that, than in the atmosphere. And we were very interested to see if the leaf shape of certain individuals could help them to deal with warmer and hotter temperature. So we took some individual with more rounded leaf and some individual with more lobulated leaf. The idea was that if leaf more, which are more lobulated, the wind can pass through, a bit like the Monstera. Yeah, I don't know if you all see, but it's a tropical plant which have kind of this very round shape, but can sometimes happen to have some hole in the middle of the leaf, which make them a slightly different shape than fully rounded one, and allow actually the wind to pass through and change this boundary layer, so this layer of temperature exchange around the leaf to the atmosphere. So the idea was that the lobulated leaf could better cool down in a way than the more rounded one. So that was the hypothesis. The more rounded one, because they have more surface and less wind passing through, but also more radiation, they will not cool down as much.
0: What might be a condition where a less lobulated leaf would be more beneficial for a plant?
1: That was exactly what we found, that in some condition, which is in well water condition, it is better to have a rounded leaf, actually, which went completely at the opposite of the hypothesis that I have. And my idea is because the rounded leaf are more vein surfaces. So if the water is available, they can transpire more at the bigger surface, and they actually can cool down under very well water condition at high temperature than the lobulated one, which actually have a lower surface and more wind passing through, but less vein. So that was very interesting. So this was the well water condition. And we also tested on the drought, and on the drought we saw the opposite responses. Basically that lobulated leaf were more efficient to cool down. So because there is no water available in drought condition, they cannot transpire much, but the fact of having lobulated leaf and more wind passing through can still cool down better their leaves. So it is not about transpiration or loss of water under high temperature in drought condition, but more about the shape and how the wind is passing to break those boundary layers. So it was very interesting to see that under some condition, the lobulated one would be better, and under other condition, the rounded one would be better.
0: So can you tell us a little bit about the experimental design you had? Was this one species? Was it multiple species? And what do you think the implications are of this research?
1: So this experiment was done in one species, so one genetic species. So we knew that all the seeds that we have germinated came from the same mother plant. So we know that it's not a genetic effect, because there is thing with plant that you never know if it's an impact of the genetic of the plant or if an impact of the plasticity of the plant. So we were sure that this time it's not a genetic effect. So it's one single genetic population which showed to have those different leaf shape along the individual, which was very surprising. And we took them, we germinated them, we put them in pots, and we put them under some of them or half of them under a drought treatment, and then we put them in a heat wave experiment, which we induce in a climate chamber experiment using different temperature from 30 degrees to 51 degrees. I know it is very hot, and I hope we will not get to this temperature in the future, with 45 minute temperature increase step. So 45 minutes of 30 degrees, 35, 40, 43.5, 46, and 51. And we made a lot of measurements, including how the plant cool down their leaf at high temperature using just temperature sensors at the leaf level, and with water and non-water plant. And for the future, one implication could be that some individual will be selected. So not all the individual would resist and would survive a heat wave like this. And it might be possible that if the population or the individual are under dry, very warm and very dry spell, the one which actually reproduce and are selected by natural selection of the plant are the one which might be lobulated. And at the opposite, if those species are growing, I don't know, a bit more north, or a bit more south in the globe, depending where you are, and they are in more cooler and wetter environment, the one which are more rounded leaf will be selected for the future. So this would be a natural selection made.
0: You mentioned this concept of genetic differences versus plasticity. Could you explain that concept to us? Because what you did was very cool in this experiment because you controlled for genetics differences. But both of these types of differences are ways that plants might adapt.
1: So a population which is growing along a climatic gradient, for instance, so each population of plants are growing in a different environment. For instance, I don't know, pine, they are growing all along Europe, and they are, for instance, growing in Switzerland, Pinus sylvestris, as they are growing in the north of Norway. And so it's the same species, but you have different population inside the same species, which actually switch their genetic slowly with traits which are more adapted to where they are growing. So it's like human, for instance, you're giving half of your genetic with your partner to your kid, and the plants are slightly the same depending of which climate they are growing in. The genetic that they will give through their seeds to their seedling will be also a memory of what they experience in their life. So actually you have one species along the globe, and they differentiate with different population, and there is some selection. For instance, Pinus sylvestris, which are growing in Norway, tend to have more traits related to cold, because it's very cold and dark there in the winter. And I don't know, the Pinus sylvestris growing in Switzerland might tend to have more traits related to warm and dry temperature. So it's one single species which transform in different population with slightly different genes, which allow them to deal with their condition and with this kind of memory effect of what happened. Cold, because it's very cold and dark there in the winter. And I don't know, the Pinus sylvestris growing in Switzerland might tend to have more traits related to warm and dry temperature. So it's one single species which transform in different population with slightly different genes, which allow them to deal with their condition and with this kind of

0: This is not a memory effect from the previous genetic population, but it's a memory effect of this single individual and how was the previous years, for instance. So if you have a seedlings, depending on which condition he was the previous year, he will not adapt his genes because he already have them, but he can tend to adapt some functional traits to those conditions. So it's not in the genes, but there is still some kind of plasticity of this individual to the past climatic condition that his own experienced.
1: Under climate change, what are you expecting more of? Genetic changes or plastic changes to be more important?
0: I do think that, as you said, genetic adaptation is very slow process and it takes a lot of time, and that plasticity might be slightly faster because it's from 1 year to another that they can develop different buds and leaves and branch and type of vessel. So I think with the current climate, which is changing so fast, because we can see, for instance, this year I've been one of the it have been the hottest heat wave we've got in France since meteorological station have been installed. I think it was in 1970. So the climate is changing from 1 year to another so fast that I think the genetic adaptation is too slow for that. And I think that the plasticity would be very an important processes for those plants and the mechanism which is implicated in that. But both are important, because they still have to remember, though I think that plasticity might help a little bit slightly faster.
1: Absolutely. The rate of change in the climate is getting scary. So stick with us for part three as we talk a little bit more about Margot as a scientist and about what she wants to do in the future.

0: You're listening to That's What I Call Science. My name is Kate Johnson, and today we're talking about plants facing extremes with Dr. Margot Didion-Johnsey, a postdoctoral researcher here at the Center for Ecological Research and Forestry Applications in Barcelona, Spain. With all these experiences that you've had and that you're having, lots still to come, what is your favorite thing about being in research, about being a scientist?
1: My favorite thing would be that the work is always different. So it's really not boring. It's very fascinating. And my head can go in many, many directions in the way I want. So it's really fulfilling me to have a full project that I design from the beginning with some ideas, a crazy idea of what I want to do, and then more realistic things that I will actually do. And then going to collect some data, which can be in the field, surrounded by forest, or in a shrubland area with very small shrubs, or in a common garden experiment, or in a climate chamber. So it always changes, and it's very nice to have some very different experience every year along my career. And after we analyze the data, so after being in the field for months and weeks, and we are very tired, we finally get some rest being on the computer, which is very nice actually, and very I really appreciate it. And then it's very calm, and you can understand how the plant actually responds, and what is actually what you measure, and what is the plant doing. So very the understanding of what you've been doing the last few years. And I like also the part of sharing it with the scientific community, where we start to write some manuscripts of our data and what we think came out of it, and sharing with the people to see if it's also interesting for them what we are doing and where our head brought us, and see if we can help a better understanding for the people. So this thing that it's really not boring, but it's very different every day, is for me something very important. And also that I'm very independent, that I can do exactly what I want during the day, which is, I think, one type of character for the whole of the scientists, that we like to do what we would like to do. And yes, this is also

0: course, something which I highly appreciate.
1: What is your least favorite thing about being in this job?
0: Moving a lot would be one thing. So the stability would be slightly a downside of this work, because it is actually a work which is very highly competitive, and the idea of being a scientist and to be recognized in your research also is slightly important to have moved to different countries. So basically, as I stated before, I've made already 4 countries, and this stability is not at the highest. So I'm not like a typical person, not moving forward from the village, buying a house and staying with, I don't know, a dog. So, and yes, and all the families. And also the very short contract. So at one point when it's a postdoc, it's 2 years contract, 3 years if you're lucky, or 1 year even, it's not so long. So you always continuously have to search for new funds to make continue your research, even if you know in which line you want to go. So this is also take time, and you still have to make your work of scientist on the side. But at the same time, there is very nice thing of having short contract in life, is after 1, 2, or 3 years, you can always take some holidays and you can travel a bit more if you like that.
1: What would you like for your future, Margot, in your career, in your life? Tell us a bit about what that looks like for you.
0: I would like to continue in science. Is something which really passionate me. I'm very curious about it. I really like the lifestyle. I like to know the people, what they are doing, and also move around. I really like to travel for conference and having those nice time with the scientists around. So I really want to be a scientist. I would like to be a scientist with a small team. I'm not looking for a very big professor position. I am looking for a little team with my little research, which I can do, which is interesting, and we maybe belong to a bigger team. So my expectation, I'm not like I will make a super high professor position. I just want to be a researcher with my little research in high collaboration with other people. I'm also looking for of not moving so much anymore, because yes, 4 countries and stability would be nice. So I wish maybe 2 more countries, and I would like to settle down with a little house also in the countryside.
1: Thank you very much for being part of the episode, and thank you to all the listeners for listening to That's What I Call Science. We love bringing you STEM-related content, and we hope you enjoyed the show. If you like this episode, you can get in touch with us and follow us by searching That's What I Call Science or That's Science Taz on Facebook, Instagram, LinkedIn, or Blue Sky. My name is Dr. Kate Johnson, and I'd like to thank our expert guest, Dr. Margot Didion-Johnsey. Thank you for listening, and catch you next time.
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7: Welcome to Women on the Line, a radical intersectional current affairs program making space for the voices of gender diverse people. 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I'm your host, Kanagi. Women on the Line acknowledges that this program is produced on the land of the Wurundjeri people of the Kulin Nation, and their sovereignty was never ceded. We acknowledge their elders past and present, as well as the owners of the land on which you're hearing this from. This always was and always will be Aboriginal land. Professor Prabha Kutiswaran is a professor of law and social justice. Her main areas of research include criminal law, transnational criminal law, feminist legal studies, and sociology of law. She has edited and co-authored a number of influential books on sex work, trafficking, feminism, and the law, and is a leading voice on gender, labor, and social justice. On this episode of Women on the Line, Prabha tells us about Brajwala versus Union of India, a landmark Supreme Court case in India that advanced India's response to human trafficking by calling for stronger action against sexual exploitation, while also recognizing that survivors need meaningful rehabilitation, support, and opportunities to rebuild their lives, and making the vital distinction between autonomous sex workers and victims of trafficking.
8: Thank you for this invitation. My name is Prabha Kutiswaran. I have a PhD in law, and I'm currently Professor of Law and Social Justice at King's College London. And over the past 20 years or so, I've been working on various forms of women's labor focused on India. And my first book was on the regulation of sex work in India. And more recently, I've concluded a large project looking at various forms of women's work, including sex work, erotic dancing, surrogacy, egg donation, paid domestic work, and unpaid domestic work. So as part of the project, a large group of us studied not just the social, scientific aspects of these forms of work empirically, but we also looked at the laws that regulated these various forms of women's work. So we're trying to really understand how the law deals with women's work.
9: For those who don't know about this case, can you tell us about Brajwala versus Union of India? What is it about and why does it matter?
8: Well, this case, so Brajwala, for people who don't know, is an established women's NGO in Andhra Pradesh, which has for several decades been working on what the founder Sunita Krishnan calls commercial sexual exploitation. So what we call sex work, they call commercial sexual exploitation. And in 2004, Prajwala filed a PIL or a public interest litigation in the Supreme Court, essentially asking for a protocol on victims' rehabilitation. So the victims of commercial sexual exploitation. So the case went through many twists and turns. I mean, we have to realize that it was during this time that the Palermo Protocol on Trafficking had been adopted internationally. So the Indian government was trying to figure out its response to this transnational law and initially wanted to respond to the protocol by criminalizing customers of sex workers. But then slowly began to understand trafficking in a wider sense as forced labor and various forms of work, including sex work. And of course, there were many domestic developments that were also taking shape. For example, the sweeping criminal law reforms in the wake of the murder and rape of Jyoti Pandey. So in 2011-12, there were sweeping changes to the criminal law, which introduced a trafficking offense that aligned with the Palermo Protocol. Anyway, as a result of these developments in 2015 or so, the government in the Supreme Court told the court that they will bring about a new law on trafficking, and based on that, the case was disposed of. But of course, you know, a trafficking law did not materialize, so Prajwala kept going back to court, and the decision, most recent decision, is a result of their having gone back to court to say that we don't have an anti-trafficking law, and that we very urgently need some kind of protocol that will deal with the rehabilitation of victims of commercial sexual exploitation. So that's how this decision came about. So, you know, India has a long tradition of thinking about extreme labor exploitation. And so we've had the Bonded Labor System Abolition Act of 1976, which came up in the form of a PIL before the Supreme Court in 1984. And that case is still ongoing. It's called the Bandhwa Mukti Morcha. So when the court assumes jurisdiction over these cases and then issues orders, you know, and then keeps an eye on the implementation of the orders, you know, these PILs can be running for a very long time. Of course, in this case in Prajwala, it wasn't as though the court issued an order and then tried to implement it, but it just, you know, as the law of trafficking evolved, as well as the delays in the legal system, it took that long. For example, the case was disposed of in 2015 on the promise that there would be a trafficking law. And a trafficking law was proposed by the Ministry of Women and Child Development in 2016. It even, a new version of it even was passed in the Lok Sabha in 2018, but then Parliament dissolved. So, you know, then the law did not come back into Parliament. And in the meantime, because we had a Palermo Protocol like trafficking offense, you know, the government saw that actually that was working quite well. You know, the sections 370 and 370A of the IPC were being used to target, you know, traffickers of sex workers as well as traffickers of a range of other kinds of workers. So if you look at the case law, you know, they talk about migrant workers who are going away from Punjab to, you know, foreign countries, people going to the Middle East. So, as well as, you know, migration within the country. So the government, in fact, its stance was that there was no need for a standalone trafficking law because these provisions of the criminal law were already working. So it's a patchwork of many reasons why this case took so long for it to come to fruition, and it's not over yet.
9: Right. I mean, it's a pretty complex situation. And I know that sex worker organizations and sex worker unions are viewing this decision as a really significant development. And there's a lot of support from them. They've been very vocal in their support. Can you tell us why they think it's so significant?
8: Yeah, because I think the thing is that alongside Prajwala, there's been another very long-standing PIL in the courts. So that's the case of Buddhadeb Karmaskar, where it involved the murder of a sex worker in Sonaghachi in Calcutta. And in that case, so it was a typical criminal law case that came up before the Supreme Court. But at one point, the Supreme Court converted it into a public interest litigation and was very keen to have some kind of measures for rehabilitation of sex workers. And the very interesting thing that the Supreme Court did in that case was to involve sex workers groups themselves. So there was the DMSC was part of a group of sex worker organizations, and they somehow persuaded the Supreme Court to make a distinction between women who were voluntarily in sex work and women who had been trafficked into sex work, and had submitted a very lengthy report to the Supreme Court, on the basis of which actually in 2022 May, the Supreme Court issued an excellent order essentially saying that women who are in rescue homes under the Immoral Traffic Prevention Act, who are there against their will and who are adults, should actually be surveyed and released. So this idea that there's a distinction between voluntary sex workers and trafficked sex workers, and that voluntary sex workers should not be subject to mandatory detention, it's an idea that had already taken root in the Karmaskar case. And the reason that Prajwala is important is that it reiterates that idea. It basically says that, you know, in the context of a red light area where the police go to rescue trafficked sex workers, they may actually also find voluntary sex workers. And the default position should be not to arrest those women, not to bring them into the shelter homes, not to subject them to mandatory detention. Instead, that there should be some procedure by which we can ascertain whether these sex workers were there voluntarily or not. And so the court sets out a very elaborate procedure for bringing sex workers who are, you know, quote-unquote rescued. They should not be arrested, but they should be brought before a magistrate. And there should be a threshold inquiry as to whether they are there voluntarily or not. And if they're there voluntarily, then the case goes to a social worker who confirms whether the person is there voluntarily or not, and then they are not subject to the mandatory detention. And the women who have been trafficked, then there is a very elaborate procedure for, keeping them in the homes under the IDPA, but with a whole range of protections which are not necessarily implemented. So the key thing that the court said was that just because you're in sex work voluntarily doesn't mean you're not vulnerable. And conversely, if you are trafficked, doesn't mean that you have no agency. So keeping that spirit in mind and saying that, you know, you can't simply very easily often just distinguish between somebody who's completely free and somebody who's completely oppressed, both groups of women need rights. So they said that even the women who've been trafficked should have the right to legal representation throughout the process. They should have an individualized care plan. They should have a say in how they are rehabilitated. And, you know, earlier they were just confined to these homes, but the court now says that, you know, that would be the exception. If a woman, despite being trafficked, doesn't want to stay in the homes, the court would take that very seriously unless they find a reason that they're likely to be re-trafficked or there's some risk to their safety or that they're being coerced into saying that, you know, they want to leave the home. Unless you have situations like that, the default is that you respect the agency of the trafficked sex worker. And that's the reason why sex workers groups are very optimistic about this judgment, because it recognizes that women do sex work voluntarily.
9: You know, how do you think that the court accepting sex worker autonomy and making this decision and making this distinction, how do you think that will impact sex workers on the ground?
8: Well, it's hard to know because, you know, India is a large country with very complex, diverse landscapes for sex work and all kinds of labor, actually. So, and we know that often courts say something very lofty and conceptual and sophisticated, but actually it's a question of whether the police on the ground and whether the magistrates on the ground and whether the sex workers on the ground are actually aware of the decision. So sex workers groups are working very hard to actually share the gist of this judgment, you know, locally in the community, as well as to train policemen themselves. Because most recently, actually, in West Bengal, there's a place where the police raided voluntary sex workers. And DMSC, which is Durbar Mahila Samanwaya Committee, communicated the gist of the judgment to the policemen. And then they were actually unaware of the decision. So it's a question of whether the decision percolates all the way down to the community so that all stakeholders are actually aware of precisely what the Supreme Court is saying so that they can abide by the law, not just the letter of the law, but also in its spirit. So a lot really depends on how aware the various stakeholders are of the decision and how much power they have. Because in some locations, there are NGOs, you know, sex workers may not be very well mobilized, and NGOs, typically abolitionist groups, might be very strong. And we've already seen Prajwala actually say in many, media videos and interviews that when a police see sex workers, they should actually rescue all of them. The court actually doesn't say that. The court says that when the police see sex workers, they should ascertain on the ground whether they're there voluntarily or not, rather than just rescuing them all. So you can already see reinterpretations of what the Supreme Court is saying. So it's absolutely key that we understand exactly what the Supreme Court is saying and that all the stakeholders are fully aware of it. And then that there is, you know, community awareness and pressure to actually implement it in the spirit of the law rather than just tick the box.
9: Yeah, and sort of move away from this paternalistic, rescue-based idea that people have of sex work. I know there have been a lot of raids in the past. How have those raids impacted sex workers who are there consensually?
8: Yeah, I mean, it's had very perverse consequences. So sex workers who are adults, sex workers who are there voluntarily, sex workers who may have been trafficked but have decided to stay on in sex work, they've all been hauled up, including their children, and have been sent to these rescue homes, which really are like prison. You know, they're homes which are very poorly resourced, which have people who view these women as morally corrupt and bankrupt and who need to be retrained and remoralized into being good and respectable women. These women are doing sex work in order to meet the needs of their family. You know, they're there for their livelihood. So the minute they start to lose money, then their families are immediately impacted. They don't have access to legal aid. They have no way to actually reach their families. They can't even tell them where they are. So you can imagine the plight of a family that is trying to contact their daughters or sisters, and they're not able to reach them, and they don't know where they are. So, the problem is that these women are there. They're separated from their young children. They're separated from their families. They have no means of income. They have no bargaining power in terms of the court system. They're not able to, although within the ITPA, there are timelines within which decisions have to be made. These are not observed in reality. So these women could be there for long periods of time, for several months, even years, as a result of which often women escape these homes. Sometimes they break free. Sometimes they commit suicide. So we have to understand that we have the right to life and liberty guaranteed under the Indian Constitution. So there is a very strong case to be made for the unconstitutionality of these detention homes to begin with, right? And this is the case that many of us are trying to make, that it's perverse that where you're trying to actually help victims of, say, sex trafficking, you are punishing voluntary sex workers as well as trafficked sex workers you're keeping them in prison-like conditions. And therefore, there is a case to be made for challenging these homes, especially given the perverse effects they're having on women's lives.
9: You know, 3CR is a pro-sex work organization. I'm linked in with several in India as well, but I have not seen much about this judgment at all. Why do you think that is? And do you think that, the view in India and broader society may change from this judgment?
8: Actually, it's very interesting. The broader view has been changing. So there are actually lots of positive changes which have been percolating under the surface. So let me point out a few of them. One is that there have been major shifts in constitutional jurisprudence on bodily autonomy. So the major decision of the Supreme Court in the case of Puttaswamy upholds the right to bodily autonomy. And I think it's a matter of time before we marshal the right to privacy and bodily autonomy to argue that the ITPA is unconstitutional, that women actually have a right to bodily integrity and to do what they wish with their lives in terms of their livelihood. So there have been shifts in constitutional jurisprudence. The other major shift that has occurred is in terms of social norms, because we've had a very robust sex workers movement for at least 30 years now in India, with the DMSC, with the National Network for Sex Workers, with the All India Network for Sex Workers. And these sex workers groups you find all over the country. Now, they may not be robust with sustained sources of funding, and huge advocacy capabilities, but they're there on the ground. And people on the ground are aware that there are sex workers and that many of them do this as a means of livelihood. We have to remember that women in India many women are very poor. And they rely fundamentally on marriage as a source of, sustenance. So, there's a social understanding that women are poor and that some women do resort to sex work for their livelihood. And in fact, during COVID, although there were abolitionists who used COVID to shut down red light areas, we also know that COVID was a time when a lot of groups, community groups, actually supported sex workers. And supported them in various ways through giving them rations, giving them food, cash, So there is socially, norms have been shifting. And we see that, in fact, Karmaskar was activated during COVID. And the court went very far to say that, there are some very negative consequences of criminalizing various aspects of sex work. And in the Karmaskar case, the Supreme Court actually said that sex workers should not bear the brunt of the ITPA. Often they are not able to get access to a range of welfare schemes because they are not able to prove their address. And they're not able to prove their address because renting a premises for conducting sex work is illegal under the ITPA. This is a story all across the world, actually, where sex work is criminalized. And the court actually said that cannot be a reason for depriving sex workers of an Aadhaar card, or the unique identification card that Indians have, and said that the Aadhaar authority should actually be giving sex workers, Aadhaar cards, even if they're not able to prove their residence. So there have been a lot of shifts in the law, in constitutional law, in also the interpretation of the ITPA, as well as social norms, which have been pushing courts towards saying that, you know, sex workers should be treated with dignity. And Article 21 is a route for the right to life, the right to liberty, and the right to dignity. And therefore, I do think that there have been many positive developments in the Indian context. And this case is one more such, move in that direction.
9: I know India has one of the biggest, you know, sex worker unions in the world, and in so many ways is ahead of the curve. Yeah, I often worry about the sort of general societal view of sex work, and I'm glad to hear that that's changing.
8: I mean, the challenge, so I don't want to, of course, minimize challenges. The challenges are huge. As you rightly said, you know, a lot of sex worker groups don't even know about the judgment. And I think that's partly the reason is because the decision was a 300-page decision, right? And passing through all the tests. So it's sometimes you do have to issue very long judgments because you need the space to articulate what the law is and to provide direction to where the law should be going in the future. So I think in that sense, it's a very welcome decision. But what it also means is that a lot of sex workers unions and NGOs actually didn't know what the law was. And so we had to break it up for them. So, so it will take time to communicate this in more accessible ways to, as I said, not just sex workers groups, but also to the police themselves. Often these things do take time, but we need to be vigilant. And the court will assess the implementation of the decision in September and hopefully can issue more instructions on making sure that its decision is followed in both letter and spirit.
9: Looking ahead, what impacts are you hoping this judgment will have, and what sort of practical changes are you most excited to see?
8: Well, I'm really hoping that, you know, red light areas and places where sex workers do solicit customers and so on, that there aren't arbitrary raids and rescue and rehabilitation projects, because they have turned out to have a vast degree of unintended consequences, the cost of which is borne entirely by sex workers. So even if they're picked up on a street and they're, you know, taken to the police lockup for a night and are released the next day, chances are they've lost a lot of money because they've lost the income from that night, and they've also had to pay the police something, either sexual favors or money, to be able to be released the next day. And of course, if they are rescued and kept in rehabilitation homes, then we're talking about months of lack of livelihood. Them having to borrow money in order to maintain their families, high debt, high interest, and so on and so forth. So hopefully, if the judgment is actually observed in reality, this will not happen. You know, sex workers who are there voluntarily will not have to suffer in the same way. And sex workers who have been trafficked and who do need services, counseling services, and a way to recover from the trauma that they may have suffered as being trafficked, and have an individualized care plan where actually their needs are taken care of. And the court actually also expressed its reservation about these detention, you know, detention as a form of rehabilitation. I'm hoping also that it will open up conversations on other forms of rehabilitation, including community-based rehabilitation. So, you know, many organizations within the National Network and the All India Network, including BMSC, for example, which have self-regulatory boards. I'm hoping that, you know, these community-based forms of rehabilitation, where sex workers themselves are able to identify through their own processes whether women are trafficked or not, I'm hoping that that will gain more visibility and could be replicated in many parts of the country. As well as dispute resolution centers that Sangram has, for example, pioneered. So I'm hoping that these community-based forms of rehabilitation will also get some visibility and become more possible, because the reality is that the state has weak resources, has low capacity, and the groups that are actually filling in the gaps tend to be abolitionist groups, which actually have a huge amount of power when it comes to these forms of rehabilitation. It's impossible even for the state to visit some of the homes that Prajwala has. So under those circumstances, and of course there are many other privately run groups, and to the extent that we are not able to even find out whether women had the care that they need, it becomes problematic. And the court actually talks about social audit of homes. So I'm hoping that both private homes would be further scrutinized and supported, government homes to be supported, and community-based forms of rehabilitation will become more visible. So that we make a concerted effort really towards both rehabilitation for those who need it, but to protect the interests of those who are there voluntarily.
9: Prabha, thank you so much for breaking that down. I think that, you know, like you're saying, it's a 300-page judgment and it's not super accessible. And I think it's something really important that people, not only in India, but over the world, should be aware of. Before we finish up, do you have any last thoughts you'd like to add?
8: No, I think these are very positive, decisions. I think, of course, the court was working narrowly within the ambit of the ITPA, therefore had to set out the procedure under the ITPA. But I am hopeful that eventually we will ask broader questions about the direction of anti-trafficking law and policy, about the direction of anti-sex work law and policy. Do we need the ITPA? Why do we need the ITPA? If courts are saying that voluntary sex work should be allowed to continue, if courts under the ITPA are saying that as well, and we have anti-trafficking provisions in the general criminal law, the question is whether the time has come to really rethink the ITPA, root and branch, and to see whether we need it at all. Because, we do have we have a constitution that has transformative values, and we have a robust sex workers movement, and we have the rights of victims of sex trafficking be protected. So the question is, what do we do for people who are trafficked into other sectors? How can we make, trafficking a real issue while protecting sex workers themselves? That's what I'm hoping for, a broader conversation on all these questions.
7: You just heard from Professor Prabha Kottiswaran about Bredwala versus Union of India, a landmark Supreme Court case in India that advances India's response to human trafficking while distinguishing and acknowledging sex worker autonomy. Women on the Line is a national feminist current affairs program. 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I'm your host, Kanagi. 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
1: This week on Inside Motorsport, we take a look at the Townsville 500. I hope you'll stay with us. Race 20 on Friday saw Cam Waters' form continuing as he won the opener. Townsville turning on the perfect winter sunshine for the opening race, and it was a Ford Brigade that waited no time stamping their authority on the weekend. Cam Waters delivered a masterclass in the 35-lap sprint, taking his second win of the season, leading a Ford 1-2-3-4. Waters holding off Brody Kostecki in a tense final lap showdown, the pair running nose to tail right up to the checkered flag. For Brody Kostecki, he had to charge through the field after losing ground early, but Waters absorbed every bit of the pressure to secure the victory. Behind them was the Ford Armada, with Matt Payne, Kai Allen, all leading home the first of the Toyotas, Chaz Mostert, who rounded out the top five. It was a tough race for many contenders, mid-pack gambles and contact all shaping that final order. But Waters and Tickford had arrived in Townsville with serious intent.
2: Yeah, no, it was obviously an awesome Friday for us. You had a really fast car. In qualifying, I didn't do the best job, but obviously it's great to be on the front row and get a really good start, which set up, you know, my whole race and just about kind of managing the car from that point on. And when Brody went long, I kind of knew I had to have something for the end, and yeah, I thought Matt was going to block a bit harder than he did, but he waved the white flag pretty high and proud. So, yeah, got Brody through, and it was just one lap to hold on.
1: Race 21. Payne dominated the Saturday, and Matt Payne delivered one of the most commanding wins of the season. He started alongside Brody Kostecki and initially had to sit behind the Dick Johnson Racing Ford, but a slow left rear wheel change for Kostecki opened the door, and Payne seized control of the race, never looking back. He stretched out to a crushing 15-second margin. Anton Dees Pasquale in Team 18, the first of the Chevrolets, surged from 11th up into second position with a clever long stint strategy, while Kostecki was able to recover from that pit stop to finish in third, with Waters and Thomas Randall all rounding out the top five. Further back in the pack, Will Brown and Brock Feeney from Triple Eight Racing, well, they again proved their race class, climbing from the midfield into the top 10 after a lackluster performance by Triple Eight standards. But it was Payne's day, clinical, calm, and championship defining. That win, Payne extended his lead in the championship and strengthening Penrite's grip on the team's championship at the same time.
3: No, it never feels that comfortable. You're always pushing all the time. But, yeah, obviously once Brody had his mishap in the pits, we were, out in front by a big margin. And, yeah, it was just about managing the race from there. And it was a pretty long way home, so still had a bit of work to do. But, yeah, there's also some fast guys behind, and we were still sticking to our strategy and, yeah, just trying to come home strong. I don't think so. We're just, you know, constantly trying to improve operations and just little things, and yeah, work on the one percenters, and I think we've done a really good job of that, and everyone's, you know, tries to keep lifting every day and get better, and I feel like everyone's, you know, really suited into their roles now and really enjoying it. So I think, yeah, everyone's enjoying the challenge of trying to stay at the front, but yeah, we just seem to be finding a little bit more each day, and it's it's pretty enjoyable.
1: Race 22, and finally Kostecki stood in the middle of the contenders. Sunday's finale delivered the biggest storyline of the weekend, with Brody Kostecki officially back. After missing the final race in Darwin, the 2023 champion unleashed a flawless, ruthless performance in Townsville, claiming his sixth win of the season and leaping back into championship's top three. The race erupted immediately as Cam Waters launched strongly from the pole, but Ryan Wood produced a stunning outside move at turn two, briefly challenging for the lead before Waters reasserted control. Behind them, chaos struck. Aaron Cameron, Andre Heimgartner, Macaulay Jones, Ruben Goodall were all caught in a mid-car concertina, triggering the weekend's first safety car. But once racing resumed, Kostecki just went to work. An aggressive undercup flipped the race on its head, putting Shell V Power's Ford into the effective lead of the race. Payne followed him into the lane and emerged as the closest threat, but Kostecki's mid-race pace was absolutely untouchable. Waters, his hopes faded with a slow tyre change and a fuel churn incident, meaning he had to save fuel in the latter part of the race. That dropped him behind Toyota's Chas Mostert and forcing him to really give up positions when he didn't want to. The final stint was all Kostecki. He controlled the four-second margin to Payne, who finished runner-up and extended his championship lead to 92 points. Waters hung on to third by the slimmest of margins. Mostert and Wood completed the top five, with Feeney, Allen, Brown, LeBrock and Ojeda rounding out the top 10. Post-race, Kostecki delivered a pointed message over the team radio, and at the press conference, you could tell he had meant it.
2: Yeah, we've definitely been threatening all weekend with the race pace, just haven't quite, execute the way that we want to. But, the car was probably the fastest it's been all weekend in today's race. And, the team did a fantastic job in the pits as well and made really good choices and got me that clean air in the middle stint. And it could really, show what true pace the car had, which was great. Yeah, definitely. I mean, it's funny how things have changed over the last 12 months. I mean, we were really disappointed with, yesterday's result, obviously, but, we still finished third and got, really good points. But, today was, fantastic to bounce back the way that we did. Everyone had a good reset overnight. And, I was just so, so happy for all the boys to obviously, pull that off and win the way that we did today. So, we'll be looking forward to celebrate with the team when I get back to Stapleton.
1: So now the championship standings after Townsville. Matt Payne leads the Drivers' Championship on 1,656 points. Brock Feeney still sitting in second with Brody Kostecki back there in third position. Cam Waters is just behind him with Kai Annalen rounding out the top five. At the end of the weekend, Matt Payne franked his success at the top of the championship, and he spoke about the weekend as a whole.
3: Yeah, 100%. It's obviously, three podiums for us, all different places. So we got the full range of the belt buckle lineup, which is cool. But, great, awesome weekend, coming in, taking the championship lead and extending that throughout the weekend. We couldn't really ask for much more. So, team did a great job today on the strategy. I didn't make it easy for them with the start I had. So that's on me. But they did a great job undercutting and doing what we needed to do to move through the pack. And, happy to be sitting here second.
1: The team's championship, when you got first and fifth, Penrite Racing will remain at the top of the leaderboard ahead of Red Bull Racing, which is interesting because by most pundit standards, Red Bull Racing's, their results, 888, just not where you expect, but still second best of the teams. The Monster Castrol Racing team of Waters and Randall sit next with Walkinshaw TWG, that's the Toyotas of Mostert, and his teammate Ryan Wood are just ahead of Brody Kostecki and Rylan Gray, completing the top five of the team's championship there. That's it for the Townsville 500. Three races, three different storylines, and a championship picture that's tightening by the week. For Brody Kostecki, he talked about going to Western Australia, his home state, for the next round of the Supercars Championship.
2: Yeah, definitely. I've never won on home soil, so that'd be really nice. But we'll have to see how we go. Perth's a really odd place and, sort of requires a bit of a different car to sort of make speed around there. So, we'll see how we go. But I think we'll celebrate, this weekend first and enjoy today.
1: That's all we have time for this week on Inside Motorsport. Until next time round, keep smiling and bye for now.
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1: Hi there, I'm Joel King-Main with your QNN update from the Associated Press. Two transgender teenagers in New Hampshire have withdrawn their legal challenge against President Trump's executive order restricting transgender girls from competing in girls' school sports. Parker Tyrell and Iris Turmel were amongst the first students to challenge the order, but their lawyers have decided to end the case following a recent US Supreme Court ruling that upheld similar state bans, along with the personal toll and legal battle it has taken on their lives. One family has since moved out of New Hampshire, while the other says that the stress and public attention prompted their daughter to stop playing school sport altogether. Advocacy groups say that the case highlights the growing pressures faced by transgender young people amid ongoing legal and political battles over the participation in school sports across the United States. From Pink News. A new UK study has found a growing number of Britons believe it's acceptable to make jokes about gay people, raising concerns among LGBTQ+ advocates about shifting social attitudes. The research found that 43% of respondents now say gay jokes are acceptable regardless of who tells them, up from 25% in 2019, the highest level recorded since the survey began. Researchers say while Britain remains broadly supportive of LGBTQ+ rights, the findings suggest some forms of anti-gay language are becoming increasingly normalised, particularly online. Campaigners warn that jokes targeting minority groups can contribute to discrimination and create environments where prejudice is more readily accepted. They say the results highlight the need for continued education, respectful dialogue and efforts to challenge harmful stereotypes, even as legal protections for LGBTQ+ people continue to strengthen across the United Kingdom. From Star Observer. Hundreds of people have rallied in Brisbane in support of transgender rights, vastly outnumbering the anti-trans protests held in the city's CBD. The counter-protest was organised in response to a rally calling for changes to Australia's anti-discrimination laws and drew close to 1,000 people, according to organisers. The opposing anti-trans gathering attracted fewer than 40 supporters. Marchers filled the streets with rainbow and transgender flags, calling for stronger protections and inclusions for trans and gender diverse Australians. Police kept the two groups separated throughout the day to prevent any clashes. Organisers say the strong turnout sent a clear message that Brisbane community stands with transgender people and rejects discrimination, describing the rally as a powerful show of solidarity and support. Turning to QNN Sport now and from OutSports. A Belgian world champion archer is sharing his story of coming out as gay at the height of his sporting career, hoping to inspire other LGBTQIA+ athletes. Ivan Dennis was just 18 when he publicly came out, after already winning a world championship title, breaking world records, and becoming a multi-time Belgian champion. He said the decision was challenging, fearing how his family, teammates, sponsors, and the wider sporting community would react. But Dennis says the response was overwhelmingly positive, including from his coaches, competitors, and supporters from around the world. Competing openly, including at national and international events in countries such as Russia and Korea, he became known as a visible gay athlete in archery. Dennis says his biggest regret was waiting so long and hopes sharing his story reminds young athletes they don't have to hide who they are to achieve their dreams. That's what's making news in the LGBTQIA+ community this week. I'll be back next week with another QNN update. And don't forget you can download the podcast via your favourite podcast app. Just search QNN. I'm Joel King-Main.
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0: Welcome to This Way Out, the International LGBTQ Radio Magazine. I'm Lucia Chappell. In this week's News Wrap segment, the top court in the U.S. goes against female trans student athletes, and a Russian court goes against an extremist drag club staff. U.S. Republicans nuke the family to kill Pride Month, and Turkey arrests outlaw Pride protesters as it spurns a scarlet lady on a gay voyage. Then Lieutenant Leonard Matlevich marches into a rainbow rewind, and thousands of dykes march where Pride dare not go. Stay tuned to hear all of that here on This Way Out.
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1: With News Wrap, a summary of some of the news in or affecting LGBTQ communities around the world for the week ending July 4th, 2026.
2: The U.S. Supreme Court has ruled in favor of banning transgender girls and women from school sports. Currently, 29 states have laws or policies blocking young trans women from joining the teams consistent with their gender identity. The cases centered around two young track and field athletes, Lindsay Hecox and Becky Pepper Jackson. Prospective Boise State University player Hecox claimed that Idaho's 2020 transgender athletics ban violated her rights under the Constitution's 14th Amendment. Pepper Jackson was in a West Virginia middle school when she was not allowed to try out for girls' sports. She argued that her rights were violated under Title IX and the 14th Amendment. All nine justices on the court decided that the bans do not violate Title IX, the federal civil rights law meant to prohibit sex-based discrimination in education. The six conservative justices carried the ruling that the bans do not violate the 14th Amendment. The ruling reaches beyond Idaho and West Virginia. It also provides more cannon fodder for the Trump administration's pressure campaign against trans participation in school sports. Until now, institutions could stand on Title IX precedents from the 11th and 7th Circuit Courts to rebuff the administration's accusations of Title IX violations. The latest Supreme Court decision nullifies those arguments. Camilla B. Taylor is the legal director of the queer advocacy group Lambda Legal, who joined the ACLU in representing Pepper Jackson's case against West Virginia. She told CBS News,
3: "This sort of athlete ban is not just bad for trans young people who wish to participate on a team. It's also bad for any woman or any girl who could be targeted because they don't conform in some way to a stereotype about what a girl looks like. Who's going to be doing sex testing in schools to determine if a girl is female enough to participate on a sports team? How dangerous is that?"
1: The Delaware General Assembly has approved an amendment enshrining protections for marriage equality. The amendment would establish the right to marry as a fundamental right, one that may not be denied or abridged on the basis of gender, race, color, national origin, or sex. The legislation had failed to receive enough support the week before, but passed on the final day of their session, June 30th. As of now, the 2022 Respect for Marriage Act requires that any marriage that is valid under state law must be federally recognized as legitimate. However, after the overturning of Roe v. Wade, lawmakers have feared the Supreme Court will revisit the landmark Obergefell marriage equality case. State Senator Russ Huxtable is the prime sponsor of the bill. He declared, "By enshrining the right to marry into Delaware's Constitution, we send a clear message that Delaware will protect the humanity of our citizens and affirm marriage equality regardless of sexuality, race, or gender." The bill must now pass a second vote in next year's General Assembly session to be enshrined in the Delaware State Constitution.
2: Republican governors from six U.S. states are pushing alternative labels for June, hoping to introduce conservative counter-programming to Pride. Tennessee Republican Representative Bud Halsey introduced a Nuclear Family Month resolution in 2025, but only recently got the votes for it. The resolution advocates for the families they claim are under attack: one husband, one wife, and any biological, adopted, or fostered children. U.S. Representative Andy Ogles celebrated Tennessee's rebrand by posting on his official X Twitter account, "Homosexuality has no place in America. Happy Nuclear Family Month." After some pushback, Ogles claimed that the post came from a staffer and it was taken down. Tennessee Equality Project President Chris Sanders said the resolution adds insult to the existing injury. He cited the myriad anti-LGBTQ measures adopted in the state in recent years, including a ban on transgender care for minors. Indiana also adopted the Nuclear Family Month moniker for June. Alabama made it Strong Families Month. Nebraska fashioned up Marriage and Family Month. To top it off, Arkansas and Utah spawned what they call Fidelity Month. Fortunately, no state resources or personal commitments are required.
1: A Russian court has sentenced the country's first conviction under the ban of the alleged international LGBT movement. The owner and two employees of a queer nightclub in the southwestern city of Orenburg, Russia, have been convicted of organizing and participating in an extremist organization. The club, called Pose, was a space for drag performances, music, and dancing, marketing itself as a parody bar theater to evade Russian LGBT restrictions. Pose was raided by Orenburg regional authorities and Russia's National Guard in 2024, months after the fictitious global queer conspiracy was added to Russia's official list of extremists and terrorists. The three Pose workers were arrested by armed police in body armor. All three defendants pled not guilty. Pose owner Vyacheslav Kasanov has been sentenced to 7 years in prison. Manager Diana Kamilianova was sentenced to 6 years and 3 months. And art director Alexander Klimov is to serve 2 years and 3 months. Russian LGBT rights lawyers now warn that the Pose case will serve as a precedent for future prosecutions against LGBT people and their advocates. They fear it will also destroy safe havens for LGBT people in Russia.
2: It's practically an expected ritual in the streets of Istanbul every June. LGBTQ plus activists take the streets in protest and are met with a severe police crackdown. This year's event in Taksim Square was no different, with Turkish police arresting over 50 people on June 28th. Since 2015, the Turkish government has banned pride parades, historically using tear gas and water cannons to break up the crowds. With the knowledge that police brutality would likely occur again this year, defiant protesters gathered to stand up for their rights. Homosexuality is not illegal in Turkey, where more than 100,000 people attended Istanbul Pride in 2014. However, after right-wing President Recep Tayyip Erdogan was elected a month later, Pride was outlawed the following year. Erdogan frequently uses LGBTQ people as scapegoats for economic uncertainty and civil unrest. The city of Izmir saw a similar police crackdown, with 36 people detained. Here is the sound of a father calling out in support of his child who is being taken away. He shouts to his son, "You didn't steal or act dishonestly. You defended your rights. I'm proud of you, my son."
1: Finally, after battling to keep pride marchers out of the streets of its major cities, authorities in Turkey have banned an LGBTQ plus cruise ship from docking in the country's ports. Expected to dock in the port town of Kusadasu on July 7th, the tour, organized by Atlantis Events, was supposed to take its epic all-gay voyage to Istanbul for 2 days. Atlantis CEO Rich Campbell says they've taken the same trip 13 times in the past 25 years without a problem. However, this time local authorities instead cancelled the arrival, stating that the passengers are what they called incompatible with the fabric of their society and moral values. They vow that there is absolutely no possibility of the group in question visiting our province for an event of this nature. The incident enraged the cruise's star entertainer, Tony Award winner Patti LuPone. She ranted on social media, "A ship, a magnificent ship full of gay men and me, denied entry to Turkey simply because of who is on board. I am furious, but I am sailing. I am ready to perform for all the wonderful men who deserve so much better than this." And so Lupone and 1,900 gay men will set sail for Cairo and Crete instead of Turkey on the Virgin Voyage's own ship called the Scarlet Lady.
2: That's News Wrap, global queer news with attitude for the week ending July 4th, 2026. Follow the news in your area and around the world. An informed community is a strong community.
1: News Wrap was written by Jeb Bakke, produced by Lucia Chappell and Brian DeShazor, and brought to you by you.
2: 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For This Way Out, I'm Michael LeBeau. 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
4: 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This is the Rainbow Rewind,
5: where we take a quick look back at the people and the moments that made queer history.
4: I'm Brian DeShazer.
5: And I'm Sherry Lund.
4: This week, we honor the July birthdays of Sylvia Rivera and Frida Kahlo. Sylvia Rivera, born in July 1951, was a Latina American civil rights pioneer, transgender rights activist, and community worker who dedicated her life to uplifting the most marginalized members of the LGBTQ community. As a trans woman of Venezuelan and Puerto Rican descent, she focused her fierce advocacy on trans people of color, unhoused youth, and low-income individuals.
5: Frida Kahlo, born in July 1907, is celebrated worldwide as a legendary bisexual and gender-fluid icon who openly defied the rigid patriarchal and heteronormative social standards of early 20th century Mexico. While her marriage to muralist Diego Rivera is widely known, Kahlo lived an unapologetically queer lifestyle, exploring her fluid sexuality through romantic relationships and her radical artwork.
4: Now, as the United States celebrates its 250th anniversary, let's look back at patriotic LGBTQ milestones. On July 4th, 1965, 4 years before the Stonewall riots, dozens of activists held the first organized continuous gay rights demonstrations directly in front of Philadelphia's Independence Hall. Activists wore strict formal business attire to underscore that they were employable, patriotic citizens. These actions became known as the Annual Reminders, and were led by iconic lesbian and gay activists Dr. Frank Kameny, Barbara Giddings, Kay Tobin Nahausen, and Craig Rodwell.
5: And in 1975, Air Force Sergeant Leonard Matlovich, a decorated Vietnam War veteran who holds both a Bronze Star and a Purple Heart, purposefully came out on the cover of Time magazine to fight his discharge from the military. He was the first openly gay man on the cover of a major mainstream news magazine, but just as importantly, he connected and appealed to traditional American liberties and patriotism.
4: Here is Lieutenant Leonard Matlovich from a 1975 interview on WBAI in New York City.
6: And up until this point, I had made a commitment to myself that I knew I was going to come out of the closet and then I'd get out of the Air Force and go off and live a happy ever after life, until I met a bank president in that bar who was scared to death that he would be found out and he'd lose his job. And then I felt like I was thrown right back against the wall again. You know, where do I turn? What do I do? This just isn't right. I can't quit the Air Force and go to another job and have the same fears. I just can't do it. So I made a commitment to myself then and there. Somehow, some way, I was going to fight this. And I didn't know how.
4: That's this week's Rainbow Rewind, because remembering our past fuels our pride. I'm Brian DeShazer.
5: And I'm Sherry Lund. Stay tuned. More This Way Out is coming up.
7: Welcome to This Way Out Radio's coverage of the worldwide phenomena that is Dyke March. As Pride Month in the U.S. comes to a close, we put a spotlight on Dyke Marches from coast to coast. But first, we'll hear Lynn Ballen's interview of Professor Sarah Angevine, a scholar of gender and politics who gives us a history lesson on the origins of Dyke March.
8: I am working right now on a research project called The Politics of Lesbian Identity. In that research, I have been focusing on the history and origins of the Dyke March. And so that happens on April 24th, 1993 in Washington, D.C. It is the evening before the 1993 March on Washington for gay, lesbian, and bi equality and rights, otherwise referred to as the March on Washington. And so I was looking at ACT UP Women's Caucus and interviewing a group in San Francisco that had been active in that, and then they brought up their role in organizing the Dyke March, which I was surprised by because I had gone to grad school on the East Coast and just kind of had accepted what I had been publicly consuming, which was that the Lesbian Avengers started the Dyke March. And it's an amazing political mobilization because it occurs without hierarchy and institutionalization. So often marches and protests depend on maybe a large NGO or some type of formal community-based organization that will help support it with resources. The Dyke March does not have, like, you know, www.dykemarch.org. There is no organization you could reach out to and get like a little kit that tells you this is how you do a Dyke March, right? It's very organic. It's all volunteer run. It's kind of a phenomenon. And if you contrast it to the Pride Parade, so often the Dyke Marches are around, in conversation with, connected to the Pride Parade. And in some places, it's like a compliment to the Pride Parade. I think in other places, it's a challenge to the Pride Parade. All that is so vital for a democratic polity, right? To show these different ways in which people experience their queer identity. The Lesbian Avengers did an excellent job of getting their word out, getting the message across, and, you know, they've written books, there's been documentaries, and they've had a huge impact. It's very vital. But the San Francisco group, they were really vital in coming up with the name, the Dyke March. Just to contextualize this, the 1987 March on Washington had not given lesbians a strong sense of representation. This 1993 March, some of the activists in that group were like, okay, what they're going to talk about it is the military and marriage. And it was really just LGB, let's be honest, because the title was Lesbian, Gay, and Bi. Right? We don't see trans rights come into that conversation until the next decade. People have been trying. But as you can see, 93, it's military and marriage, right? It's very liberal. And not all of the dykes wanted those things, right? Some were very anti-military, anti-marriage as an institution. We see it happening on the West Coast, and on the East Coast, they're doing the same thing. They say, we're going to do something at this 1993 March. Lesbian Avengers were planning to do the Eat Fire visibility event in front of the White House. The West Coast were planning a march, and then there's an overlap, I think, of some of these activists. And so the communication lines slowly overlap. And again, this is pre-internet. So we're talking about phone trees. Like, people are having conference calls and talking about how we're going to do this Dyke March. And groups like the Prairie Fire Collective, ACT UP Women's Caucus, Women's Action Coalition, and other queer feminist groups. And I just think it's important to know that, you know, it wasn't the Lesbian Avengers alone that came up with the Dyke March and organized it. They were critical, vital, but they were also working in coalition with a lot of other groups, and it wasn't necessarily smooth. And I just think it's so vital to understand that, because that's how democratic politics effectively work. And I think people want things to be smooth. And it's just, you know, you work through the disagreements because you believe in the objective. And the Dyke March is no different. And in fact, it's probably extra challenging because of how Dyke's political objectives often are highly inclusive, right? And trying to make sure that they're addressing multiple forms of discrimination and oppression at all times. The collective was called the Ad Hoc Committee for Lesbian Visibility. They hand out their flyers, everyone meets at DuPont Circle. Nobody expected the numbers that they got. they were like thinking there'd be maybe 5,000. And in truth, there was more like 20,000. So that was just very, I think, exciting for these organizers. And they went back to their respective places and said, we have to continue this. You know, this Dyke March isn't a one and done. I think what I'm finding interesting in the research is how that Dyke March moment became mobilizing for all of these activists that took them back to their cities and were like, we want to do it. My very first Dyke March took place in New York City. I had no idea that these things existed. And a friend of mine, a gay male friend, told me about it. And he also told me that he would not be marching with me because his role was to stand on the sidelines and support. I went with my new girlfriend. I just remember walking the streets of New York City with all of these like strong queer women, dykes, and it rained. So we were like kind of wet. People were taking off their shirts. You know, there were drums and whistles, and we were taking the streets. And one of the principles of Dyke March is kind of like taking the public space without permission, because it is your space. It's like you're doing a confrontation in a collective. I'm very interested in showing how many people were a part of this original story. Like, you know, and it wasn't necessarily perfect, and there were tensions, and there were, you know, disagreements, but there were also so many people coming together. So it just is very, that first one had an impact, and I continue to go to them, but now my interest is really trying to make sure that it's included as a relevant component of LGBT history and our present. Because again, back to efficacy, if you know people have done this in the past and like put in the work, it also helps you continue.
9: When trans rights are under attack, what do we do?
10: Stand up, fight back.
9: When our community is under attack, what do we do?
10: Stand up, fight back.
7: Next, we travel to Washington, D.C., where the fierce spirit of Dyke March continues to burn. The theme of this year's D.C. Dyke March was Dykes Against ICE. Here, Abigail DeRoberts captures the voices of some participants.
11: No one is illegal on stolen land!
12: No one is illegal on stolen land!
11: No one is illegal on stolen land!
12: No one is illegal on stolen
13: land! Hi, I'm Kayla, and I'm here because I love D.C. and I love Dykes. Beautiful things that I'm seeing is that this is a mask required event. We are walking pretty slowly to make sure that everyone can be together. The marshals are doing an incredible job in making sure that we're safe, both from cars and the police. I think this really speaks to traditional Dyke values, because we know that we protect ourselves, and historically we are the ones who protected ourselves. We are taking up space just like the Lesbian Avengers taught us to. This version of the march was brought back in, I think, 2019. There was like a huge break, and people have brought it back, and I think it's a space that the DC Dykes really want and need. And I think something that is amazing is that they're still doing the fire eating, and also that there's a rally where different people are speaking and different groups are being highlighted, because we know that like organizing isn't just here. We're not going to make change. We're not going to achieve justice just by doing one march. So getting people plugged in to different groups in the city and building community is the way forward.
14: Hi, I'm Grace. I've been coming to Dyke March for 4 years. This is my fourth one. And I mean, I just love the community. Like, there's nowhere else that you can get this type of crowd, like people who are all so passionate about the same thing. Like, every year, the cause is always so topical and so important, and it's on the one hand, it's so nice, like, to know that there are so many dykes who are as passionate about being dykes and also about, like, the cause itself. I think everyone should come to Dyke March. I think more people should come out. I think because it's called Dyke March, it can be a little intimidating to some people because they think it's, like, maybe they're not welcome if they're not a lesbian or whatever. But I think it's, honestly, it's felt more inclusive than Pride in my, just some cases in my experience. So I think more people should come.
15: I'm Martha, and I am a DMV resident, and I am queer, so I wanted to be here both to be in community with other, like, queer people, and also just to support, like, this kind of action. I think it's, you know, I think it's really cool to see, like, the queer community showing support for, like, you know, intersectionality, just, like, issues that are not queer issues. Yeah, I will say there's been a lot of care taken to make sure everything's accessible. I'm not on the accessibility team, but there is one, and, like, they're very heavily involved in the messaging. I think being a dyke is it's a political word, and I would say if you want to use it, then you should show up for communities that are not just, like, lesbian or sapphic.
7: Now, we hear Emma Schulman's interviews from LA's Dyke Day, a community-funded free pride event in celebration of dykes of all genders and ages.
16: My name is Jules, my pronouns are they, them, and Dyke Day has been great. It's nice to see people that, like, I kind of, like, look like and relate to.
17: All right, yo, my name is Love Moore, my pronouns are she, her. I say this is my second time participating in Dyke Day, and already I can just see the growth and visibility change so much. I think it's an important opportunity for folks like in the energy to come together. Just energy here, people are running to each other, walls are down, people are talking, hanging out, chilling. Like, this is like newfound family. So I think this is important, especially during a time like this in history where the disconnection seems to be running rampant. But this is proof that we are connected way more than we like to acknowledge. So, like, it could be Dyke Day every day, actually. I think it's an opportunity for representation. You know, me and one of my best friends were just saying that it's so beautiful to witness folks of all kinds, all types, and just, yeah, come together and commune. I'm not sure if I'm, like, in the thing of it has to grow. I think it has organically just taken form and taken shape. I hope that all of our energy here will continue to nurture that part of it. Growing sometimes can bring on, you know, unwanted corporations or people in the finance, but really what's happening here is something that's happening from an organic group-based space thing. When we get a chance to participate in activities or things that are community-driven, things that can help move the needle, I think we can. And also, it's important for us to live out loud, live in our own truth, and continue to just let our own light shine, I guess.
0: Thanks for finding This Way Out, brought to you by the nonprofit Overnight Productions. NewsWrap was written by Jeb Bakke, edited by Lucia Chappell, produced by Brian DeShazer, and read by Ava Davis and Michael LeBeau. Sherry Lund wrote The Rainbow Rewind and co-hosted it with Brian DeShazer. Abigail DeRoberts produced the Dyke March feature with assistance from Emma Schulman. You heard music by Isis and Kim Wilson, composed and performed our theme music. 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
21: Here on Well, Well, Well, we delve into the issues impacting and surrounding the health and well-being of our gender, sex and sexuality diverse communities and people living with HIV. Coming to you from Joy's Victorian Pride Centre studios on Boonwurrung Country, I'm your host Jack Ranjanan, joined in studio this week by a voice you may not have heard for at least a little while, Craig from Down and Dirty. Welcome back to Well, Well, Well.
22: Thank you. Yes, it has been a while. I think last year Northside Bazaar was the last time I graced the airwaves.
21: Was it a positive experience, would you say?
22: Absolutely. Definitely.
21: No further comment. Well, we're very happy to have you back. We're going to be speaking a little bit about your work at Thorn Harbour Health around Down and Dirty, the Sexually Adventurous Men's Project, as well as, I believe, a collaboration that you have with Sneak Bar, or how you've worked with Sneak Bar, I guess. That's coming up a little bit later, where I believe we'll be joined by Wayne. Tell me, to begin with, what that kind of partnership looks like and what started the conversation about having you back on Well, Well, Well?
22: Well, basically, Wayne and myself, he's a promoter, which you'll get to, and works with a lot of events. Mm. And I supply lube and a few condoms for him for parties. And we got to know each other over a while. And I was talking to a friend of mine the other day, because we've got a launch of a new piece of collateral that would go perfectly with a pair of trainers or some sneakers. So, yeah, it sort of came about by that. And it was just sort of be an interesting conversation that we haven't talked about before.
21: Rock and roll. So stick around to hear a bit more from Wayne and I guess a little bit about Sneaker Bar. But for folk who maybe are not aware of Down and Dirty, it's quite a unique project, I think it's fair to say. When I tell people about the work that I do at Thorn Harbour Health, I always go, I'm with some frequency opening up pretty explicit kind of content in like Adobe InDesign, but I wouldn't dare open my personal Twitter at work. And they're always like, that's a little bit of an interesting mix. And often the thing that gets me to open that InDesign file is actually Down and Dirty. I guess, Craig, if someone were to come up to the street and ask you like, oh, so what do you do? What is Down and Dirty? What would you say?
22: So it's kind of a one-stop shop for kink and fetish, actually. But there's also, it's so much more. It was put together by a group of volunteers, which I was one, in 2010. It was Thorn Harbour's or Victorian AIDS Council back then, first sub-brand. Because it's a little bit more R18, it's a bit more racy. We talk about harm minimization and, you know, sex, drugs and all the other stuff and kinky things. We sort of would like to keep it out of the younger people's eyes, so yes. That's why we call it Down and Dirty. So when I'm out in a venue, you'll see me branded as Down and Dirty, but when I'm at something like Carnival, I just have my normal Midsummer, my Thorn Harbour shirt on, and we'll, we sort of keep Down and Dirty under, I call it the dirty magazine that Thorn Harbour hides under the bed.
21: Well, I mean, part of this episode is, I think, shining a bit more light on that magazine underneath the bed. What kind of sexual practices are we talking about here?
22: Sort of everything. Sort of there's things like just cocksucking, then there's fucking, and, you know, the things that could go wrong and the things that you have to think about. Then we go to fisting, water sports, bondage, you name it. So there's the whole gamut, I think, is sort of a bit of something for everyone. There's also sections on consent, guides for sex on premise venue. So if you've never been to like a sauna or anything before, there's a bit of a guide that you can read of what to expect and how to behave. And it's kind of a different way of cruising. We also have alcohol and other drug sections, which gives you Sort of things to think about if you're going to use alcohol and other drugs to enhance your sexual experience, and things to be careful of and to watch out for as well. There's a whole lot of links as well that'll link you to support services and community groups as well.
21: I was going to say that there, you use the term harm sort of minimization there, and as I'm scrolling through some of the sort of sexual practices, there are maybe a few tiles here that after having hid the magazine under the bed for so long, I imagine maybe you don't speak about it so publicly on a public forum as, you know, radio or podcasting. You know, I'm coming across stuff specific to scat, water sports, as you said, electrosex,
22: all breath the good stuff.
21: Control, cock and ball torture. Like, I guess, tell people about why harm minimization is so important for folk that are interested in kink and fetish and these kind of sexual practices.
22: Well, I think it's important, you know, to acknowledge that people are partaking in these things and that they do go ahead. And if there's no information out there about around the sexual practice, it's kind of people are sort of trial and error, and some of them are pretty edgy things. So they're kind of things that you want to work within a framework as much as possible, because some of them, trial and error, could end very badly. So, you know, you want to keep people as safe as possible.
21: And I guess that carries over to the enhanced fun section as well, where, you know, the reality is that we see higher rates of alcohol and other drug use within our LGBTIQA plus communities. But, you know, harm minimization, I imagine, is at the forefront of this kind of section as well because of the way that people can engage in chemsex, right?
22: Yeah, definitely. It's kind of the same thing that we don't, you know, we don't say go out and do this, but it's like we understand that people are going to. Mm. So it's kind of like these are the things we want people to read it before they go out and think, okay, these are the things I need to think about. You know, what am I doing? How much am I doing? Have I told my friends? Have I got consent? And a whole host of other things that, you know, kind of might skip people's mind if they're inexperienced or just excited or whatever.
21: And I think part of what makes this feel so tangible as well, because the reality is that reading sex or looking at photos on a website can feel a little bit kind of abstract at times, but there are sort of Q&A sections in a lot of the sort of breakout pages around sexual practices or around chemsex, but there's also a whole section on up close stories. And I think I've actually worked with you on some of these before, Craig. Tell me about how this kind of work came about and what you were hoping to accomplish.
22: Oh, absolutely. So it's kind of people's personal stories. And a lot of the video stories, the Down Dirty Lives and things came about during COVID because we could sort of, you know, do Zoom interviews all over the world. So there's, you know, International Mr. Leathers on there and all sorts of other things that we just wanted to showcase a whole range of different kinks and fetishes, different body types, different people, different experiences. And you talked about the Q&A section before. You know, we're talking about, like, at the moment, sort of hardcore kink stuff, but there's also really things that people are uncomfortable or asking their doctor, or things that they're not sure about, so that you can ask anonymously. So there's questions there like, how soon can I use a dildo after I've had prostate surgery?
21: Yep.
22: Or other people ask really weird questions like, can I put meth in my pee hole? Definitely no. Definitely no. So there's sort of everything. So it's whether people all have, you know, they might have had an operation, or they might be wanting to try a new kink as well. They might, you know, they can ask a question anonymously. And what we do is we post the question and the answer as well, and it's answered by a range of experts that we have. You know, if it's we've had bondage questions, we've asked BJ from Eagle Leather, we've got doctors from the Centre Clinic, Dr. Stephen Rolls at the Centre Clinic here in the Pride Centre. He answers a bit of the medical based questions as well. So yeah,
21: stick with us here on Well. We're speaking with Craig about Thorn Harbour Health's Sexually Adventurous Men's Project and Down and Dirty. We have more coming up in just a moment.
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21: You are in the studio here on Well, Well, Well with Jack and Craig, and we're now joined by Wayne from Sneaker Bar. G'day, g'day. How you doing?
4: Good.
21: Thank you very much for joining us. I guess, Craig, you had a bunch of questions actually for Wayne that you wanted to ask within the context of, you know, this episode of Well, Well, Well, but also kind of going a bit back to Down and Dirty. This episode, people might also be able to come across as a Down and Dirty live episode, right?
22: That's it, yes. So we kind of wanted just to give people a bit of an idea about what Sneaker Fetish is and what happens at Sneaker Bar, really.
21: Let's get started, I guess. Wayne, how long have you been into sneakers and what got you into Sneaker Fetish?
4: Oh, my God, that's a loaded question.
21: You can give us a loaded answer.
4: I guess sneakers and sportswear has kind of been a gateway fetish for me since I was a teenager. Mm. I had grew up with older brothers who always had sports gear laying around the house, so that was kind of sort of like an eye-opening thing for me in with regards to fetish in general. And then as I've gotten older, I've been a promoter and worked in events for a long time, and since I've moved to Melbourne, I've really put a lot of focus into creating queer and gay events specifically for fetishes. I do a lot of work with sex on premises events, so Sneaker Bar was kind of like a passion project turned into an event that's now become a regular sort of staple of the calendar at the Laird every year.
21: When you said you kind of got more so into, I guess, sneaker, kink and fetish, and I guess integrating that into your work with events, more so when you moved to Melbourne, where did you move from and was there not as much of a scene there?
4: So I was living on the Gold Coast for about 7 years before I moved to Melbourne.
21: Yep.
4: There really isn't much of a gay scene in Queensland or on the Gold Coast at all. I was kind of like the token gay in my scene.
21: Mm.
4: It wasn't until I moved to Melbourne that I really understood what the queer community looks like in larger cities and what I'd been missing out on. And it took me a couple of years to kind of learn who I was and where I fit into all of that. And then once I kind of felt comfortable in that space, I got really excited to like be a part of it and contribute and create spaces specifically that I would have wanted for myself that already didn't exist or that I thought could be better or bigger or...
21: Yeah. Is that, I guess... You felt more comfortable when you were able to kind of explore more spaces. Did you find, like, I guess because it's a bigger pond, there's more people, people can find other people into the same things as them? And I don't know, does that kind of destigmatize that experience for you?
4: I mean, I've always been a kinkster from a young age, growing up in a country town. It was just sort of intrinsically in me, even though I didn't understand it. Mm-hmm. There was an entire community globally attached to what I was interested in. Living on the Gold Coast, I kind of thought that was sort of like the peak of the queer experience for me, not understanding how many gay people there really are in Australia and across every state. I think Victoria is specifically different because it's such a liberal state.
21: Mm.
4: It has a much more like culture.
21: Progressive might be a better word.
4: Progressive, totally. Yeah. Sorry. And it's a much more like culture and arts driven state, and specifically Melbourne as a city as well. And I think that naturally encourages a lot of other queer gay people to move to Melbourne if they aren't already raised here.
21: Yeah.
4: It's sort of a hotspot for queer people in this country. It's the greatest place to live in Australia as a queer person.
21: Hot take. A lot of Sydney siders will have a lot to say if they're listening.
4: I mean, Sydney's great, but Melbourne's better.
21: You heard it here first.
22: So you said you're talking about other fetishes as well. So how does sneaker fetish work in with the more traditional fetishes like rubber and leather and that type of thing? And is it something that sort of goes hand in hand, or is it, you know, do people cross, can I wear leather pants and sneakers or rubber, and how does it work?
4: So for me, my interest was always specifically in sneakers and sportswear shoes. I created the Instagram purely just as an appreciation space for sneakers. However, after being online and getting to meet people overseas and around the world, it sort of opened my eyes to a bigger community of like sportswear appreciation, not just like sneakers. And the gay community, the queer community worldwide has kind of created a whole new scene for fetish that's anchored around sportswear, sneakers, just a general sort of like healthy expression of masculinity, and that's kind of all conglomerated into like a whole new fetish scene that we're starting to see become more of a socially accepted sort of avenue of fetish generally, especially here in Melbourne.
21: Well, how does it kind of I'm not sure if integrate is quite the right word, but like leather and rubber spaces are well established in, you know, more than just Melbourne. I wouldn't be surprised if there, you know, there's some.
22: Oh, yes, they are.
21: You know, everywhere. Well, kind of everywhere. Well, you're talking about the Gold Coast, and like I grew up in Brisbane, right? Like people call Brisbane a small country town, and the Gold Coast feels even more so like that. Whether or not I agree with that is kind of beside the point, but like there are definitely kink and fetish communities in Brisbane that I've definitely come across from time to time. How does sneaker fetish kind of hook in or connect with that community and that experience?
4: I mean, there are like segments to sportswear fetish around the world. It's talked about differently in different countries. In like France, for example, they call it kefir. In America, they call them like lads. In the UK, they call them chavs. Or scallies. In Australia, it's probably more commonly known as like an esche, which is usually very attached to like straight masculine culture. Mm-hmm. But it's actually, I've found personally from my journey through this all that there are actually a lot of queer people in sort of esche street culture. Mm-hmm. They just don't get to express themselves in a queer way.
21: Yeah.
4: So part of like creating Sneaker Bar was creating a space for like queer streetwear enthusiasts, sportswear enthusiasts to be able to like meet, connect, express themselves in a safe, healthy way.
21: Have you had, I guess, like closeted folk in like from that kind of background come to an event, say, and explore that side of who they are?
4: Yeah, absolutely. Like the more events that we do, the more I see kind of like fresh, nervous faces coming into the lair, which is not an unfamiliar thing.
21: Sure.
4: But like seeing them come in sort of like curious about what Sneaker Bar is, knowing what they're into, but like looking to connect with like-minded people has been a really cool thing. As Sneaker Bar has become more popular, we start to see them coming into the lair on like say a spit and polish on a Thursday night just to integrate into the regular fetish scene.
21: Yep.
4: So we are seeing much more of a like collaborative sort of cross-pollination of kink between like sportswear, rubber, leather. It's all just about community and supporting each other as fetishists. And like sportswear is a great kind of gateway fetish for someone who wants to be involved but doesn't feel like maybe they have enough money to pay for a rubber suit or like a full leather. You know what I mean?
21: That's the other side of it, I guess, is part of the appeal of, you know,
22: the cost.
21: The cost, because like leather and rubber is not. Yeah.
4: I mean, not to say that sportswear is much cheaper.
21: That's true.
22: And you can only wear it to one place. Like you can't wear a pair of chaps to the gym, but you can wear your sneakers to the gym or to work. And I guess
21: it's part of the appeal, right?
4: That was a big thing for me as a teenager as well, is that like sportswear and sneakers were a way to like publicly express your fetish in a way that maybe wasn't clockable to most people in the same way that other more visibly obvious fetishes are. That's kind of half the enjoyment.
21: So you've got some of that, like, enjoyment and satisfaction, but more discreetly.
4: Yeah, totally.
21: Rock on.
22: What advice would you give to a newcomer wanting to get into the scene?
4: I mean, there's a great online presence, like between our Instagram and the plethora of other fetish accounts on Instagram that you can reach out to and connect with and make friends with. Sneaker Bar as an event itself is also an amazing place to come and check out. We do a monthly social of the first Tuesday of every month at the Laird in the front bar, which is purely just like a social meet and greet for people who have never been to a Sneaker Bar or never been to the Laird before to just come in and meet people and kind of like gauge the space. And we find a lot of new people coming through the social, and then they come to our events.
21: Front bar of the Laird, is that still male only?
4: No, I believe all of the Laird is gender inclusive now.
22: No, only on a few nights. So it's only on different. Yeah.
21: Yeah.
22: It's only on, I think they have a few nights a year. So
4: specific you sort special
22: of,
4: events.
22: Yeah. So it's kind of like watch the socials. And speaking about socials too, if you're looking up Sneaker Bar online, it's SKNR.
21: SNKR.
22: Sorry.
21: SNKR.
4: Sneaker Bar AU.
22: What he said. Sorry, I'm not dyslexic, really. You've answered a lot of my questions, actually. I was going to ask you about where else in the world is it popular, but you sort of rattled off London, France, America. Was there any sort of home of the fetish, do you think, or anywhere that it's really huge?
21: And how does it change from, you know, country to country or maybe even language group to language group? Have you explored much of it overseas?
4: I mean, from my understanding, there's a really big scene in the UK, specifically in like London, places like that. I think it's grown, like gradually grown all over the world over the years. These smaller pockets in like France and England and America were much more like small sort of subversive bubbles of fetish culture.
21: Yeah.
4: I mean, they're all kind of similar in ways. I think different countries like to approach fetish in a different way, whether it's like sneaker worship versus sportswear, like musk scent sort of approach to it.
21: Yeah.
4: Some places it's much more of a like fashion forward approach to how they express it. Other countries it's purely more about like the masculine element of it and scent and that kind of thing.
21: Yeah.
4: But like with the internet, everything's becoming cross-pollinated. Yeah, we're all sort of on the same page at this point, no matter where we are in the world.
5: I think that's kind of like leather as well, because it's kind of like not everyone's into BDSM or kinky practices. Some people just like wearing leather. I imagine that would be the same with trainers. Like some people, not everyone would be loving sniffing their mate's trainer or their own.
4: Yeah, totally.
5: Other people would totally get off on that.
4: Mm. I mean, some people find it really surprising that I'm into sportswear and like sneakers, but I'm not into feet. And I think it's usually a very sort of obvious assumption that if you're into sportswear and sneakers that feet kind of go with it.
21: Yeah.
4: Like, foot fetish is not really my thing.
21: Yeah, right.
4: I know it is also very common amongst my community as well, but for me personally, it's two very different things.
21: Is it a turn off for you, or is it just not like something that you're drawn to as much?
4: Yeah, not a turn off. It's just like a different avenue of fetish that never really clicks specifically to me.
21: As kind of the layman, because like I certainly am not sort of navigating. I don't tend to navigate. The last kink and fetish event that I went to was geared in Adelaide, and it was like, I think 2 or 3 years ago, and I walked in with like a floral button up from Connor, and I fit right in, obviously. For someone that is hearing this conversation and is like, I think I'm kind of into this, I want to maybe explore this, but maybe there's like a little bit of hesitation there around like, what am I getting myself into? To go to the social, right? It's not like people, when they turn up to the lab, they're like getting into some sort of like sexual kink fetish engagement when they walk in the door.
4: Yeah,
21: right?
4: No, it's
21: from Connor, and I fit right in, obviously. For someone that is hearing this conversation and is like, I think I'm kind of into this, I want to maybe explore this, but maybe there's like a little bit of hesitation there around like, what am I getting myself into? To go to the social, right? It's not like people, when they turn up to the lab, they're like getting into some sort of like sexual

0: Whereas the event's a little bit more dance orientated. We set up cruise spaces. It's much more of a kind of like late night party aesthetic, but also like compared to a lot of other fetish events that take place in Melbourne, the thing that makes Sneaker Bar different is that it's still a very kind of like cruisy, loungy kind of energy. Like we like to set up couches at the Laird. We like to make it feel much more like an extension of your living room, but you have a bunch of like-minded friends over where you all just get to hang out and there's a dance floor in the corner.
1: It's just like a bit more of a house party.
0: Yeah, so it's still a very... Even on a busy night, it's still a very approachable space.
1: How do you reassure folks? Because you mentioned that you'd have people like turn up and be a little bit kind of nervous to some of these events. If you're seeing someone a bit hesitant or a little bit withdrawn, how do you kind of help them through that experience?
0: I mean, I take creating the space very seriously as an event promoter, specifically working in fetish events. So I will always go out of my way to introduce myself to these people and spark up a conversation, introduce them to other people in the room who I know or who are regulars.
1: Because you'd recognize most people at these events as regulars that are there quite often.
0: Yeah, we're all very much a tight-knit bunch, but that's not to say that we're not open to meeting new people.
1: Yeah.
0: There's not a lot of clickiness amongst us. We're just happy to meet new people who are like-minded.
2: Yeah. There's no sneaker envy or no judging people's sneakers.
0: I mean, I think a lot of outsiders assume that there's like a prerequisite to attend a sneaker bar. You need to own a pair of like premium Nike TNs or something like that.
1: Right.
0: But ultimately, it's just about expressing your own personal interest in fetish, like whether it's sports around tracksuits or it's footy gear or it's hockey gear or whatever it is, it all kind of applies to Sneaker Bar. I started Sneaker Bar, again, purely out of my appreciation for sneakers, but that's kind of evolved into like just an overall appreciation for like sportswear and masculinity and that like raunchy kind of element that comes from like men in sports.
2: Cool. I sort of want to go directly about Sneaker Bar. Now, I think we've covered a bit of it, but sort of you sort of said your own. Tell us a bit more about how did the creative process come together, for getting it actually underway?
0: So Sneaker Bar originally started purely just as an Instagram page. It was me and another mate who were also into sneakers, and I just created this Instagram page as a place for me and him specifically to just share photos and content of sneakers that we appreciate, our own collections. We both had pretty ridiculous collections of sneakers, and so we wanted to sort of share that. And then as it grew, it kind of kept evolving, and we started featuring like local community members and other like-minded Kingsters in Melbourne and like around Australia. And then eventually Jason, who's kind of like my partner in the event, was like, we should turn this into an event and do it at the Laird. And I was like, yeah, absolutely. So then Sneaker Bar, the Instagram page, or Sneaks AU is what it was originally called. And then as we turned it into an event, we evolved it into Sneaker Bar.
1: Party.
2: Excellent.
1: That's the story.
2: Absolutely. So if someone was going to come to an event, you've sort of gone over a little bit. So what would they expect? Is there anything that they need to know or be aware of? Or
1: Can someone turn up with like
2: dirty old shoes?
1: Well, it could be, dirty old shoes or, the cheapest pair of sneakers you've ever seen in your life.
0: I mean, we like to decorate the whole club with just old trash sneakers hanging from the ceiling. So it already looks the part and smells the part. No prerequisites. I mean, buy a ticket to save yourself any stress of missing out. But otherwise, just show up with an open mind, positive attitude. Just be like open to meeting new people and having new experiences. There's really nothing to be nervous about. I know there's a lot of like tension and stress that can go, especially for newbies when it comes to attending fetish events or going to places like the
1: Laird. I was going to say, if people are like, if someone is maybe a bit more masculine presenting and maybe not going to other LGBTIQA+ events, like that, I imagine I can understand why that concern or hesitation is there.
0: Well, we get a lot of like rugged footy blokes who maybe aren't like sort of regulars on
1: the
0: gay scene.
1: But we also
0: get a lot of like, queer representation across the whole spectrum. Like a lot of people assumed as well that Sneaker Bar was specifically a men's event, like purely for like gay men, like cis identifying gay men. But in reality, it's for queer people as a whole, I mean, obviously the Laird has sort of boundaries on who's welcome in the venue itself just because of their licensing. But our philosophy has always been like, it's open to all.
1: If you want to learn more about Sneaker Bar, you can head to the Instagram, Sneaker, S-N-K-R,
2: S-N-K-R, I just want to do it again, S-N-K-R, see, I've got it right now.
1: Sneaker Bar, Melbourne, I guess that is the Instagram page, and people find links to events there as well, whether it's regular socials or other events.

0: running.
1: We have our next event coming up on August 29th. Tickets go on sale this Friday. So if you haven't been before, I strongly encourage you to come check it out.
2: There it is. 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I'm sure there'll be some good prices on shoes.
0: No, we're a little bit just past end of financial year, so you're now trying to spend for end of next financial year.
2: Sales go on forever now. It's like, how long did the Black Friday
0: Christmas sale go for, like a month?
2: Sales
0: start next People week. Are just betting that you've got a good cash tax return, so it's like time to go and spend money on some sneakers.
1: Spend your tax return on a ticket to Sneaker Bar.
0: Wayne, thank you very much for joining us and speaking a bit about Sneaker Bar.
1: Thanks for having me in.
2: Thank you.
0: That is all we have time for on this episode of Well, Well, Well. 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
6: Coming to you from the lands of the Turrbal and Yuggera peoples, this is Karen Durante for Let's Talk.
7: Yes, hello and welcome to Let's Talk. Firstly, I'd like to acknowledge our ancestors and our elders whose shoulders we stand on. Also want to acknowledge traditional owners of the land where you're listening to this broadcast from, and acknowledge that Aboriginal and Torres Strait Islander peoples have never ceded their sovereignty. Today we're catching up with First Nations owner, business owner and artist Michael Connolly. His face is probably familiar to you, especially if you've seen his stall at various community events around southeast Queensland. Now, I have just learned something about what Michael's planning to do, but I'll let him tell you the story. Michael, welcome to Let's Talk.
8: Yes, thank you for the invite and the beautiful morning in southeast Queensland. And and the beautiful time of the year is NAIDOC.
7: Yeah.
8: It's very, very important to our people, as you know.
7: Yeah, absolutely. So I did kind of allude that there's a little bit of a change happening. Of course, to start off with, tell us your mob.
8: My mob, Colourly, from southwest Queensland through Bargaminda, and goes across into the Territory and out through under South Australia and across into Alice Springs on sort of the Uluru side. And my mother's Gadooga on the Colga River of northwest New South Wales, west of Lydon Ridge, and her dreaming runs across and runs up to the Rainbow Valley, southeast and Arunda as well.
7: And those connections have actually helped you with your business, haven't they? Because you've been able to link in not only with Queensland mob, New South Wales mob, but Northern Territory mob, haven't you?
8: Well, all over, because if you know your song lines and your story lines and marriage lines, well, then they all connect a lot of some different areas. Like Broome comes into south, into the Territory, into Cullerley that way, and then also Mum's got the Brooming from down through Wadgery, you know, right across in that way. And then in South Australia, it comes across as well. Then you got down to the western side of New South Wales into Wilcannia, and that's part of the Wonkamara group, and that's part of our song lines and our language groups in there. So north, south, east and west of a lot of Indigenous lands, and being of the smaller ones close in, we have so many connections. So my connections are very strong in those areas that I speak about. And when you get to know it as you grow older, and when you talk to different mobs, that they all knew our family. Like all Aboriginal people and Torres Strait Islander people, they always know who you are. You mention one name, you look like somebody, and everybody knows your family. So you always got 2,000 or 3,000 connections that you didn't know you had. So, which is very important to me, because without those connections and your storylines and that, it's how I built the business and got to know everybody and got to know our stories and then tell the stories and got into speaking about it and educational and helping others that have come from the removal times of the 1800s, and they finish up in different towns, different places, and I've had them come to me shopping, and they've even finished up relations of mine from Gadurga and some mob from Cullalee, and you know, they said, how do you know these things? I said, well, we grew up there, everybody knew everybody, they knew where you all come from. So by young ones coming to me shop and sitting with me, and I've got all my connections here in boxes and pull them out and find their names. And so that's how important our people are all over Australia and in the Torres Strait, that the connections of each other's and the way we travel and the family size is like mum and dad's family were 10, then you get families on that were 10, so we're down to 2 and 3. So yeah. If you go back on one Aboriginal lady was in my shop one day and she had about 10 or 15 kids, they've had 10 or 15, so when they have a family gathering, they get a football field to join up and meet each other's you know, cousins and uncles and aunties, because that's how we were and that's how the big families travelled about. And when you find that some of the families are, oh, well, how come they're in Western Australia? Well, a lot of them got on the droving, finished up in the northern part of Australia, then they finished up doing work into Western Australia, then down the southern parts in Victoria. A lot of them finished up here because they got jobs and moved up this way, and a lot of them were married into the mobs up this way. So you have to really look at your lineage and your connections and to know, yeah, as I said to my daughter, I said, if you meet an Aboriginal fellow, find the name and the connection, because through your grandmothers on both sides and your grandfathers, you've got about 1,000 there, and they'll have about 1,000, so you could be related. So that's another thing. Our families were so big and so separated that nowadays, if you meet someone, 9 times out of 10, it's a young fellow looking for family, and you'll be part of your family, what you didn't know of.
7: Michael, I wonder if we can talk a bit about your journey to art and then establishing your business. Where did the interest come from?
8: Well, I come out of Western Queensland, and I came down, and Dad said, oh, just see if you can go and find out any information on his mother. So I went to family history here in Charter Street and done a bit of research in there. And then I was sitting down one day talking to a couple of old fellas, and mum's brother's an artist, and he said, why don't you go to the markets, Brisbane? So I went out home and cut some didgeridoos and come back and painted a few and went down to the market, and I had 10 didgeridoos and a card table and a bit of tarp. And then it started from there in 30 years ago. And then I went from Redcliffe into the Pier Marcus at the time. And then the Pier Marcus, I went over to South Bank, and I had about 15 years at South Bank and all the changes in South Bank. And then I moved back over to the Pier Marcus, and then got sick of them, so I moved back into Redcliffe for the markets. And then I thought, how can I make this easier? So we decided to have a bit of a shop at our house. Well, then that grew out of the house, and then that started here about 16 years ago in our shop precinct where we are now, 16 years ago. So I went from a card table, 10 didgeridoos, to a stall at the piers, to a 7-metre stall at South Bank, back into Redcliffe for the 7-metre stall, and then in a shop which I've had in this 349 McDonald Road for, 16 years here.
7: And did you make the didgeridoos yourself? And if you did, who taught you the skill? Because it's not something that you can just, pick up, if you know what I mean.
8: Yeah, well, I learned off a lot of blokes when I was knocking on the markets and talking about it. And I said, you're at home, you get some digits. So then I rung up the old man and he said, come out, I'll show you. So I went out and showed me. Then mum's brother showed me a bit of work on it. I met another bloke who showed me to clean them up and clean all the termites out of them. And so it was just a matter of meeting different Aboriginal men and that sort of showed me little techniques and little ways. And then I designed my way around doing what they showed me and learned how to bark them properly. Then I finished up cleaning them out and then sealing them. And then, my artwork came from my uncle on mum's side, and way I went. So it's just development and learning and listen to what the old people can tell you. This is where the mistakes are today, that no one's listening to the old fellas talk. They're just doing what this new world has given them, so we're losing contract with that, you know?
7: Yeah. Are you still making didgeridoos?
8: Oh, I haven't been bush since before yogurt. COVID. I haven't been bush since then. And I had a few mates at a few digits up North Queensland, and they sent a few down. But, yeah, I've got a few digits. But because of the fake art I fought for 15 years, 12 or 20-odd years, more, 30 years, well, a lot of the imports from Indonesia came in.
7: Yeah.
8: They were made them by bamboo and boring them out over there, and they were painting them over there. So our market went from cutting 1,000 a year to about 500 a year, and now probably 10 or 15 a year I cut now to sell, because the market isn't high as it used to be when I first started 30 years ago.
7: The demand for didgeridoos.
8: Yeah, demand, yeah.
7: Mm. Of course, you mentioned the fake art side of things, and hopefully we'll get into that conversation. But talk about how you started up Dreamtime. I keep calling it Dreamtime Kalila Art. Are we saying it right?
8: Exactly.
7: It is right?
8: Exactly right. You can always tell when you're an Indigenous person, you say one word to our mobs and they've got an idea how to say it in their linguist. So a lot of them get that cut off, short off, whatever, but we get that same value of speaking.
7: Right. So, yeah, you mentioned, I guess when you started, you know, you were going to the markets and then, you know, I guess then at some stage, like you said, you had the shop front now at home. But did you get any support at all in starting up the business?
8: We got nothing. I've had nothing in my business support in 35 years. $0 anywhere. I went to ASIC at the time, and the Lord said that, oh, no, I probably need to go and work for somebody else and become an artist with them. And, you know, it was all about that our mob's working for non-Indigenous businesses who give you the job to paint and they sell. And this is how I got into the fake art, because a lot of those non-Indigenous companies had money and had places in China and Indonesia and that, and they would get artists to do a painting and give them 20 or 50 bucks for it, then they go and make thousands on it. And this is why it all happened, because the art was stolen, it was never paid for in royalties. So that's how it all started. So I got into business that way and started to do my own stuff my way. And then a lot of changes came through the arts, because, as you know, back in the 70s when they first started to get the dot art off the ground and put it into canvas, onto canvas, well, then everybody saw it. So once you become Aboriginal, then everybody started to do the dot art. So now the dot art is the only thing that you'll see on every shop in shops and products. Where I've stayed with my traditional line work from New South Wales and Western Queensland and what I was showing. So I've stayed that way for a whole 30 years, and people say, well, why don't you put dots in? They'll sell more. And I said, but I'm telling my story the way that I see it on my country. And I said, if you go out on your country and you lay in the dirt and look around you, do you see a big heap of dots on the trees? I said, you don't. So I paint my stories the way that I was showing by my uncles.
7: So I guess one of the positives has been that you've been able to continue your cultural practice, if you like, and your mob's cultural practice through your artwork.
8: Yes.
7: What have been some of the other positives of, you know, apart from not getting the support when you initially started out, what have been some of the other positives around running your own business and practicing your culture?
8: I think the positives was having education way, as I was taught by an old mate in yourself. He said, you educate people the way that you want to tell your story on your country with your people. And so out of that way, I got to do more. I went to some schools, but then the schools were only looking for a 50-cent job to throw a boomerang. They weren't interested on our historical stories of removals, of what happened to our women, what happened to the children. They only want to know about the art and what they know on a boomerang. So I had to develop a way that I could turn this into a good business, make it as an education business. So then I went and my wife got me connected up with the Indigenous Leadership Centre in Canberra. So I done trips back and forward to Canberra for the men's business, and also Cirque T, Cirque 4 and that in leadership, and out of that I met all other Indigenous businesses people on how they started, and especially the Skeen family. That's a great story, Joe Skeen. And they started on the back lawn at their house in Logan, and look at them. They started the business Murrawalka, and they've been around longer than me. So, you know, it was about knowing how to operate your business by learning to speak with the tourists, learn to speak with the local people that want to be educated, want to learn something. So I had to go and get myself sorted out because I didn't know how to do that. And I got support from different people how to speak and how to showcase and tell your stories about your art and about your life on country and life in the bush. So, and people then got out of that and wanted to go and see that. So the tourism business would have started, but yeah, I didn't know how to do that and the cost was going to be enormous. So I couldn't get money for that. So I just concentrated on markets, telling stories and going bush and cutting didgeridoos, and that was my spiritual break, and then kept going, and here we are 7 days a week, 12 hours a day for 30 years.
7: And I'm with Aboriginal artist and owner of Dreamtime Kulula Art, based out at Redcliffe, Michael Connolly. Been doing art and running a business, well, art, I guess the practice, 30 years, and then, of course, running the business as well, Dreamtime Kulula Art. Michael, before the break, we were talking about some of the positives that have come out from, you know, one, practicing your craft, but your culture, but also running your own business. What have been the challenges? I think you touched on it before, was dealing with the fake art, and then, of course, demand being what it is. It, you know, sometimes it's high and sometimes it's low, and you've got to adapt to those sorts of changes.
8: Yeah, that was a bit of a challenge. First off, because we had a lot of ideas, and then when you start off in business and you talk to other business people, especially in Rotary and those sort of areas I went into, and then you work out that a lot of the big businesses, everything's made from the ground. So by the time I get to the top, these fellas are millionaires because they know how to get it from a dollar up to what they want, and then have 200-300 shops. So they're getting paid straight away. So all that way, and I said, okay, well, how can I do that? Then we thought about, you know, getting another shop here and there, but then to have the sales and the staff, so then that become, how do we do that? So we looked into that and we found out, well, just keep the markets going. We build up what we got. And over the markets, I built a good reputation. I done a lot of presentations, a lot of talking, speaks everywhere. And then got to the shop. So developing the business over that period of time and learning on how to adapt to, like, COVID. We're lucky we had a website, and COVID just took off for us and helped us because people weren't going shopping, they weren't going here, so our website really done it. So a lot of opportunities were coming up because we were making the opportunities before they happened. So it's getting to know the market around you, getting to know how to operate around that. So tourism has been a journey for me where a lot of people know my business Australia-wide and worldwide, and we get contacts from all around the world to get our products. And then we had to meet with a lot of the big galleries, not as an art gallery, but for the Indigenous peoples who have their art on products like bags and ties and scarves. So then we found those companies, and they were registered and paying the royalties on about 11 to 12% to the artists at the time. So we said, oh, well, if we can help our mob, well, let's go. So then we wanted a shop area. So we went from finding out who the companies were, having yarn about the artists and how they were, and I was up in the territory, done some stuff around, and, yep, these are mob you contact this one. So after contacting all the suppliers who look after the artists from the territory right through, well, then we got their products in. And then we got with Dale Chapman from the Billy Bag. And Dale was starting off as the bush tucker lady. So then she did some stuff. We started putting her stuff in, spices and herbs. And then she's built her business, as you know, very well-renowned artist and business lady, and up at Sunshine Coast now. So by meeting different Indigenous businesses people, then they had products that we never had. Well, we then started to build the souvenir business around in our shop. So by supporting the artists, supporting the different Indigenous businesses, and then we develop that connection for ourselves to look after each other in the Aboriginal business frame.
7: Mm. So who, just looking at overseas, who are your, where are your biggest markets? Is it United States, UK, Europe? Where does most of your traffic come from?
8: It mainly comes out of Europe. We get a lot from Canada. And get a few. We've got a few in from Mexico, which was different. We have a few from down South America. It's depending. What happens is a lot of the families from those areas have moved here to Australia, especially in Queensland, and so they get to know us. Then when the families came, they brought all their families. So I was just talking to a gentleman before in the shop and said that a young lady, Australian lady, married a or was getting to marry a German. Anyway, they turned up about six months ago and for the wedding. Well, all their families came from France, Italy, Germany, and they come here for the wedding. So out of that connection, we finished up with about four or five different countries in Europe and how they came. So it's been that open your doors, tell your story, be honest with people and enjoy the company, because they come here to enjoy our company and our land and our story. So I developed around, invite them in, and the way we have a yarn, have a talk, and then just talking to the gentleman before, and he says that, how many? I saw that family from come here for the wedding. They were here for 3 weeks. They come down every day for yarn and bought some products. They were shopping here every day for 3 weeks. So you don't know where they're going to come from. In Canada, now, when they had a lot of stuff through the COVID, a lot of families were living here, and their families couldn't come over and visit, so they had to send them gifts. And they all come to my shop. And a lot of the business people that go overseas now into different areas, they come and buy gifts from us to take to overseas companies and visits. So it's been that connection via the people from Europe and Canada and America and all them coming here, finding my shop online as an authentic Aboriginal art and craft and souvenir shop, genuine. And because of the fake art we done, it give my name out the front, because I put my head out the front, and so we recognise. And then they've even come from the Gold Coast, been up here for 3 weeks, and they go and Google and they see my shop and they bang, they come shut up here from the Gold Coast because they didn't want to shop at the $2 shops down there, and they come and buy the authentic art, help paying the royalties to all the artists that we support.
7: Last time I saw you, Michael, was at the Black Bold and Beautiful event over at the exhibition, yep. Brisbane Exhibition and Convention Centre, and you and your daughter were there with Dreamtime Kalula Art setting up a stall. But before we came to air, I know that this is traditionally, you know, a busy time for businesses like yourself as we head into NAIDOC this year. But yep. You're just focusing now on online and the shop front at Redcliffe, yes?
8: That's it. As our shops are Clontarf, 349 McDonald Road, Clontarf, and we're absolutely flat out. We've got orders coming from all over Australia through businesses and governments, and they buy our products online, and they're supporting our artists, they're supporting our business. So we're actually working 7 days a week to clear the backlog of packing. We've got three packers on every day. We're packing and getting rid of on the Australia Post wagon every afternoon. We use our couriers, FedEx, and yeah, to go to a market now, I wouldn't even have time to go and do it. We're that busy here.
7: So we won't see your lovely face at Musgrave Park?
8: No, because we work right up that, I think on that day is the 10th, isn't it?
7: I believe so, yes.
8: Yeah, well, I got a presentation in the city for a company to recognise NAIDOC Day through their all their group in the one big company. So I'm going in there for a couple of hours and do the talk on NAIDOC, the prehistory, who we are, what we are. I'll take the Aboriginal Australia map in and see where they were born and if they knew the Aboriginal people on that lands. And I do a lot of that stuff. So if you're on our country and you walk our lands and where you work and where you live, do you know those traditional people of that land? And a lot of people don't. So I said, it's about time that you meet and greet with those people, and we can then walk with you as a reconciliation journey for us together.
7: Mm. I do love the theme because it shows the longevity of NAIDOC as, you know, a time of celebration. And I guess it's also about celebrating Aboriginal people's resistance to the control that authorities had over the lives of our ancestors, you know, and for those who are living now, today still, who lived under the protectionist and the assimilationist sort of policies of the time. I wonder if I could, you know, get your thoughts, your around NAIDOC, what it means to you.
8: Well, if you go back to the original story of 1920s to 1930s, how NAIDOC actually started, and it was about the days when the old men and what's his name, old Ferguson, who he got mobs together. I was just trying to find the actual story and how that actually started with these old men that said, no, we've got to go out, we've got to get recognition. So the only way to get recognition is for NAIDOC history. And so I have it here. So 1920s to 1930s, the Aboriginal rights groups were boycotted Australia Day on 26th of January, and the protests and the status of the treatment of Indigenous peoples from the 1920s. And several organisations out of this, one particularly is the Australian Aboriginals Progressive Association in 1924, and then the Aboriginal Leagues in 1932. So their efforts for those old men and women of those days in the communities got together, and then it got up to the, in 1927, the AAAPA, it sort of, the Aboriginal Australia League, was abandoning their work in 1927. And then William Cooper, the founder of the AAL, he drafted a petition to send to King George V and asking for special Aboriginal electorates in federal parliament. So that led us to 1940 to 1955, and the day of mourning was held on Sunday before Australia Day and was known as Aboriginal Day. In 1955, the Aboriginal Days were shifted to the first Sunday in July, after which it was decided the day should become not simply a protest day, not a protest day, but a celebration of Aboriginal culture. So that goes back to 1940, 1955. And that's the first part of NAIDOC really, really got into line. And it's not about everybody who we are, but it's about celebrating the Aboriginal culture. And that's how we should be looking at it, as the Aboriginal culture of what we celebrate for our people all over Australia, and the removals, closing the gap, and all the stuff that our old people went through. They talk about legacy last year. These old people, they've done the legacy from 1920s to 1940s, 1955, to give us that connection to, you know, to do what we are doing today in the next generation. Next generation. I'm 70 in February. So I hope that I leave something behind that I can teach my daughter and my son and their children, so they know what it was like to grow up and how we are now. So you get all this stuff that happened. And I think there's another party of when William Cooper presented Prime Minister Joseph Lyons as proposed National Day of Aboriginal People. So that's how it was all started. So by these old people going to governments and then working with them and getting organised to organisations and states and federal governments, and numbers of church groups supported our information of NAIDOC, and then the Aborigines Days of Observance Committee. So everything became written as, in my view, is the written words of government. So if you were an Aboriginal person like myself, you asked the question, NAIDOC, well, NAIDOC history to me is the National Aboriginal Day, Aboriginal and Islander Day of celebration, is meeting with families and talking the stories of the old people, how we got to here, the ones like William Cooper, the ones that were in all these, Charlie Perkins, the ones that done the Freedom Ride, every person of that era that went out on the roads to get recognised, because we weren't allowed here, we weren't allowed there, we just got to stay in the bush under a gum tree and we'd be right. So NAIDOC is more than just going to a market, buying a piece of art, but it's going to see the Aboriginal people, to meet and greet and really discuss what another person could do of non-Indigenous race to support and walk with us. And as I say to people, of all the troubles we've had and the racism that I've had through business, I say, what have I as an Aboriginal person done to you to make you dislike me as the way it is? I think that's a very important question, as I put out. Why are you like that? Why do you want to abuse me? Why do you want to make racism remarks against me? Why don't you sit with me and have a yarn? Or is it because of my Aboriginality and the way that the from 1493 of the Doctrine of Discovery became to England, to the Federation, and to remove us from this country and this land and all the good rights taken back to the coffers of England? Well, that was the main objective, is why do you want to remove us? What have we done? And don't forget the massacres, and don't forget the removals of children. They're still doing it today. I had a gentleman yesterday in business who his mother passed away when he was six, and he's never seen or heard anything about family or anything, and he's in his 50s. So NAIDOC is very special. He's going to NAIDOC. I said, go to NAIDOC and mention your name. He said, don't go to you and me. I said, you just mention your name and your stories to people as you walk around, and you never know that you'll find someone looking for the same person or the same mob. So NAIDOC is about that connection, that family connection, that realisation of the hurt and pain of our old people, but the ones that stood up and went to government to get names and get things that governments will have a look at and how we see it and how we can move forward. So it's very, very special that this day is just not about blackfellas getting together for dance and art. It's about the traditional story of our removals, of our rejection, of our massacres, just to have a land of millions to the other people that saw it as a dollar sign, not as walking with us and sharing that knowledge and sharing that value to our people today. We could have been living in the same concept beside each other and be the happiest people in the world.
7: I do want to finish up with, you know, some other words of advice from you, Michael, if we could. And that is, if the, you know, potentially, you know, a young Aboriginal or Torres Strait Islander person listening to you right now through this, through the radio or either through the podcast, what advice would you give to them in terms of, you know, if, particularly if they want to establish their own business, whether it is another souvenir shop or whether it is, you know, doing something in the online space, you know, to do with technology, what have you. What's one bit of advice you would give to a young person starting out?
8: Believe in yourself, believe in your direction, and when you write your story, contact with people that have the knowledge. Like my daughter, 32, she's good at the internet. She's got friends that help her with the website. So we can do culture. I'm the cultural director of my business. I know my country, I know my land, I know my arts, I know my stories, I know my people. If you want to start up a business, you know all that. And when you know all that, the directions out of there of others that you meet. We have some of the most talented business people of Aboriginal and Islander who can do everything. They're so good on computers. They're so good on development. They're so good at putting colours and designs together. So if you're young and you want to start, get a good idea, come and have a yarn to me or others in business, get some direction, and then develop your mind around how you want people to see your face on the front door and get the information or get the gift or get anything that you're going to build to make a business for you. Sometimes we have to take knowledge from others because I don't know anything. I can read and write very little, but I can do it. I've done a bit of it. But education is number one. Get really, really good educated, and then from there, develop your what takes your time. As I said, it took me 30 years to get there now, to where I am. And that's a lot of up and downs. I've been sued for 8 years straight on the fake art. I fought for the flag. I got sued in that. I was just the human rights involved. I spent 10, 15 years doing that. So you've got to be able to be strong. You've got to have people around you to support you, and you have to be speaking as you feel it, and then they can show you how to develop it and to put it out. It's a great journey. I've enjoyed every moment of it. Sometimes I wish I just walked away, but then I kept thinking, well, what have I done to walk away? Why do I deserve to walk away? How come non-Indigenous people can take our art? How come they can do this about our land? How can I take our people? How can I take our children? How can they do that? No, No, that's not going to keep happening. So we've got to educate, educate, educate. But the young ones need education to start. They get well educated in the white man's world. They can do what they want.
7: Appreciate your time today.
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7: Michael Connolly, who's been my guest today here on Let's Talk. 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
7: Well, we have some visitors to Brisbane this week as part of an outreach program to survivors and survivors' descendants of the Kinchula Boys Home, which was run by the New South Wales government for more than 50 years to house Aboriginal boys removed from their families. They're from the Kinchula Boys Home Aboriginal Corporation. So please welcome to Let's Talk a survivor, Uncle Richard Campbell. Now, we were going to have CEO Dr. Tiffany McComsey join us as well, but she's a busy lady, as I'm told by Uncle Richard, and, of course, survivor descendant Paulette Wheaton, who some of you might remember from her days at Koorie Radio and then even further back then, showing that we both know each other, Paulette, in our media days at the ABC. So welcome to you both.
9: Thank you, Karen. Nice to be with you.
10: Thank you. Thank you very much.
7: Firstly, Uncle Richard, tell us your mob.
10: I'm a Goombanga Dungari man. I'm from the north coast of New South Wales, around Kempsey. That's the Dungari on my father's side, and around Maxwell. That's on my mother's side. So that's where actually Greg Ingalls lives too. So we've got something in common, the Murray fellows and the Guru fellows.
7: That's what I was going to say. You know, you play for Queensland, but we're not going to talk about Queensland, New South Wales, state of origin at all, are we, Paulette?
9: Oh, no.
7: Maybe Uncle Richard.
10: I'm all right with it.
7: Paulette, what about you?
9: Yama Yurali Agamilaroi Naya Yina. I'm a Yurali Agamilaroi woman, born and raised in Sydney, but my mother from Yurali country, a little town called Gadoogar, if anybody knows that listening out there. My father was a KBH survivor, belonging to the Goomarai people of New South Wales as well.
7: Mm. And you're working with the corporation, so we'll find out a little bit more about that in just a moment, but I know that you have to be somewhere at 10 o'clock today, so I did want to get straight into it if we could. Uncle Richard, can you describe how you ended up at KBH?
10: I ended up there probably around about 1966 with four of my siblings, my older brother and three younger sisters. I was actually 8 going on to 9 years old, and the older brother, he was 10, and my three younger sister was 5, 3 and 18 months old. So from Barrable, little place on the north coast there, that's where they actually kidnapped us from and took us to court at Maxwell there, and then they charged us, neglect, and then all of a sudden we end up in Kinchula Boys, myself and my older brother, and I didn't know where my three younger sisters went to. It was just horrendous, so losing them.
7: Yeah, so neglect was the official take on why you were removed from your family.
10: That's right, charge, yeah. And that actual charge is still on the court list.
7: So as children, you were charged with neglect?
10: Yep.
7: Wow, okay. I didn't think that was a thing, but clearly it's happened in your circumstance. So how long were you and your brother at KBH?
10: My older brother, he was only there for about 2 years. I was there for about 4 years until Kinchula closed. And when Kinchula closed in 69, 1969 or 7, I think it was, so we went to different institutions around New South Wales, so...
7: What do you understand what it was there for? Weren't boys meant to be trained up at the home?
10: It was we were just thrown into slavery. You know, so we, and then, you know, anything that we didn't do, they torment that religion, you know, physically, mentally, and sexually, you know, that it was just a common thing for them. It was a natural thing for these perpetrators that stole us from our families.
7: So you're now part of this outreach that's coming into Queensland. I was talking to Paulette the other day, and she was telling me, you know, there were about roughly around 600 boys who went through KBH in its years of existence, and now in terms of the survivors of KBH, there's like, well, you're one of 43, I understand.
10: Yeah, we just lost our eldest Kinchula boy. He was 98 going on to 99, and we just lost him about 2 weeks ago, so we'll end up at his funeral on Friday in Bowerville. So
7: well, our condolences to the family.
10: Thanks.
7: So how did it affect you once you came out of the system?
10: Well, the thing about it, they never taught us how to love people, how to respect people, you know, and when we left Kinchula, you know, that's the sort of attitude that I walked out. I said, you know, no one respected me, so I won't respect them. So that's the sort of attitude I had. A lot of the boys were like that. You know, the first thing once I got out of a little place called Royalston in Glebe, the first thing, I hated white people. You know, I just hated it. All I wanted to do was just bash white people. I thought it was a natural thing to do because I grew up with that.
7: You eventually grew out of that?
10: Yes. You know, rugby league did a lot for me, you know, and I did all my frustration out on the thing, but still again, you know, playing football, you get sent off all the time, and, you know, it didn't help my teammates, so I had to change my mindset again, you know, so... Yeah,
7: so quick to anger, you lost your temper a lot?
10: I was a very angry young man, very angry.
7: Well, there was something that I saw that Dr. Tiffany McComsey said, you know, you were taken away from your families, you had your brother with you, and then suddenly you were uprooted from the only brothers or families that you knew, depending on how long you were institutionalized.
10: Yep.
7: So was that something that was fairly common, particularly with the group of boys that you were with
10: when you were in there? Yeah, they separated us straight away, you know, and once they separated the younger boys from the older boys, that's where the perpetrators coming in and did their things, you know, so sexually so.
7: Yeah. Paula, if I can bring you into the conversation, your father... you know, he passed on now, and I'm, you know, passing on my condolences to you and your family about that. He was housed there. Can you tell us about Dad's situation?
9: Yeah, Dad was in KBH from 1949 to 1958. He was released in 58 when he was around about to be 18 years of age. And I say released because it was like a prison, concentration camp type of stuff. You know, the Jewish experience was, you know, terrible. But there was similarities in that they had numbers tattooed on their skin. But my dad and Uncle Richard and my uncles there, they were tattooed numbers on their brain. They were, instead of being called their names in the home, they were called by a number. My dad's number was 31 and his twin's number was 32. Those numbers have stayed with the men. Some block it out. Some remember their numbers as well. And so my dad had that experience. I know that he talked about having to walk the line as well, where a row of boys was on each side, and the boy in trouble had to go down the line, and the boys had to kick and punch that child as they walked down the line, and if they didn't do it hard enough, they'd have to go down again.
7: So kind of like a form of hazing that, you know, you might describe that as.
9: Yeah.
7: Uncle Richard, do you remember your number? Were you given a number?
10: Yeah, yes. As I walked into the gate, they said, okay, your name's not Richard anymore. You are now number 28. Same thing to my brother. So you're not Robert anymore. You are now number 29. And everything they did, you know, it was, they just gave us a punch in the head, you know, so we know, is that you're not black anymore. You are white. You know, you got no parents. They come here. We'll get the authorities on them, or we'll, you know, we'll get the authority to shoot them. That was the first psychological trauma that it started from there at that gate.
7: From the get-go. What about for Dad? Was that and his twin, was that the same as well from the get-go?
9: Yeah, pretty much from the get-go. And I know that they weren't able to speak each other's names, but they had dogs and animals there, and they were flogged if they didn't call the animal by the name. So the animal had a name. I think there was a dog named Prince, wasn't there? He had to call him Prince, not dog, and things like that. But that wasn't, that respect wasn't given to the boys. They had to be a number. They had to call each other by a number, or they get punished. And you know, people. If you didn't actually experience this sort of stuff, people, it's unbelievable, but it happened, and it's in our lifetime. Kinchula was open between 1924 and 1970. It closed in 70. I was born a year later, and then we've got Bombarderry Children's Home in Nowra in New South Wales, and that was open until 1988. This is not part of the ancient history. It's part of our current living memory.
7: Well, you know, Queensland had embarked on a treaty and truth-telling process, which, you know, was then repealed when the Crisafulli government got into power. We've seen in Victoria where they've had their truth-telling, and there's now, you know, a statewide treaty. I think New South Wales is exploring with community about the idea of treaty, and I imagine at some point there'll be some discussion around truth-telling. But, you know, that's truth-telling is such a powerful way, I guess, of mobs sharing their stories and the real history of this country. Of course, you know, politicians are fearful of culture wars, but I'm sitting here with a descendant of a survivor, and I'm sitting here with a survivor, and, you know, it's not something that's ancient history. This is modern history.
10: Think about it. You know, like it's their history. They created that history. You know, and we're part of it. You know, whether you're a Kinchula boy or a Cootamundra, you know, girl and things like that. So the difference between Cootamundra, Bombarderry and Kinchula was, if you was a baby boy, they would have sent you down there, and them girls that was there learning how to teach, you know, look after young boys, and then they get put out into white families to look after the families. And a lot of these girls actually would have got pregnant, you know, 13, 14, 15-year-old girls, and once they got pregnant, they would have been sent back there, and then they, you know, when they have their babies and they confiscate the babies, whether they kill them or adopt these babies out. And that's, like I said, it's their history. They created that history, and I know what they're frightened of, their own history.
7: Well, of course, we've seen the federal government initiate the inquiry into the separation of Aboriginal and Torres Strait Islander children, and then the final report being the Bringing Them Home report, which, you know, one of the recommendations was a national apology, which you did eventually get from the Prime Minister of the time, Kevin Rudd. But Uncle Richard, tell us about where you were at when you started hearing about, you know, these conversations going around Australia. These people are talking to people like yourself who've been removed from their families, been put into institutions, been mistreated. Where can you recall, I guess, your first experience with?
10: Yeah, well, I think I was around Newcastle there, and I was just coming out of that stage where all of the anger was, you know, slowly.
7: You're still wild with everybody.
10: I was still wild. And my three younger sisters, they came to look for me, you know, and they said, oh, brother, you got to come with us. I said, where is it? Expect me to go, you know. So I didn't even know anything about the national policy and that, because I didn't want anything to do with it, you know, because of what happened to me in the boys' home. And then they just drug me to Canberra, you know, and I went there. I followed them down there, and I met a few of the brothers and that, you know, but it never really, you know, that dawned on me, you know, what the situation was all about, because I was still angry about what happened to me. And once he said sorry, and I started realizing what it was all about, but, you know, sorry is just a 5-letter word. And the thing about it, you know, there was, you know, everybody thought they was going to stop taking the kids away. It's a lot worse now than what it was back in the old days when we was taking it. More and more. The same bloke, Kevin Rudd, said to us about 8 years ago, he said, there's going to be more and more kids being taken away. And sure enough, these days, right across Australia, there are about 40-odd thousand kids putting into care right across Australia.
7: Yeah, yeah. I mean, that's been one of the stark reminders, particularly with this year's anniversary of the National Apology, that... you know, I think only 6% of the recommendations from bringing them home have actually been implemented. And then we're seeing across certain jurisdictions, one of the key things to come out of the bringing them home report was the Aboriginal child placement principle, and we're seeing it under attack in certain jurisdictions. But Paulette, can you talk about, I mean, your family's experience around that time of the, you know,
9: the apology? I guess me and my dad sort of didn't really believe that it would make any difference or even believe in it, I guess you'd say. But Dad eventually ended up on a bus, must have been with the KBH mob, I'd say, and ended up down in Canberra and was sitting on the lawns for it. When he come back, he said that, you know, he shed a bit of a tear. And I thought, oh, gee, that's surprising. So it must have really touched him. And like I said, I didn't believe it. And I was thinking, it's not going to change anything and then when I listened to the apology, and it came to the part where Kevin Rudd acknowledged the experience of the families, I shed a tear, and I was like, oh my God, I wasn't even, you know, thought this was a whole lot of rubbish, but I did shed a tear because we were recognised. I think we were recognised for the pain and suffering that we'd gone through as the next generation. You know, I grew up as the eldest child, so I saw and heard a lot of things and experienced a lot of things that my younger siblings didn't. So I had a bit of an idea of how KBH had impacted on my dad, so it did touch me in the end, and I sat with that for the rest of the night, and just appreciated the fact that we were recognised as well as family, as well as Dad's experience and my uncle's experience as survivors as well, and my whole family really, because I didn't know at that particular time. It wasn't until a bit later, but I ran into an old fella who said that he knew my grandmother, my dad's mum, in the dormitories at Bree Warrener. And so that's how I learned that my grandmother was also kidnapped. We say kidnapped at KBH because, you know, you can steal a car, you can remove something from somewhere, but, you know, you take a kid away, that's kidnapping a child. And if you read the Section 13A of the Aboriginal Protection Act in New South Wales, there's no room for actually proving neglect. It was about, kidnapping kids to commit genocide. It was a whole act of genocide. You take kids away from community, language, family. You take them away and you stop the transmission of culture and family. And they wanted, us to be white, to be, you know, that whole whitewashing sort of term, and some of the uncles, you know, even though they have got darker skin, really believe psychologically that they were white.
7: You're listening to Let's Talk here on AAA Murray Country, broadcast throughout the nation on the National Indigenous Radio Service and iHeart Radio and the Community Radio Plus app. I'm with a survivor of the KBH, Uncle Richard Campbell, also with a survivor descendant, Paulette Whitten. Now, Paulette, you're actually doing some work with the Kinchula Boys Home Aboriginal Corporation, and I wonder if both of you can talk to why, corporation like this is important for descendants of survivors and for survivors themselves.
9: Well, I was there with my dad in the meetings that was held at a place called Picton in just outside of Sydney back in 2001, I think it was. It had came about because one of the survivors was working or was in the community working with Uncle or Pastor Ray Minicon from the Gubbi Gubbi Nation up here. At World Vision he was working for at the time. And one of the uncles who we've lost this year as well, we've lost four of the KBH survivors this year so far. And one of those survivors was Uncle Bill Simon. And Uncle Bill Simon was talking with Uncle one of the survivors was working or was in the community working with Uncle or Pastor Ray Minicon from the Gubbi Gubbi Nation up here. And at World Vision he was working for at the time. And one of the uncles who we've lost this year as well, we've lost four of the KBH survivors this year so far. And one of those survivors was Uncle

0: about it, and then they set about trying to find all the KBH survivors and to see, I guess, what they wanted to do. And then comes the meetings in Picton in 2001, and they've decided that they want to set up their own organisation to look after their brothers and their families, to assist on their healing journey, to provide some sort of circuit breaker, I guess you'd call it, so that that the survivors of KBH can actually deal with their healing, deal with what happened to them, instead of you know, walking around with all this anger and still inside of them. And I say it's poison, because every time, even my dad said, every time he talks about it, it gets a little bit lighter as well. So it lets out that little bit of poison. It'll never go away. They'll never forget. But at least it helps them heal a little bit each time. And so that's what the point of the corporation, Kinchula Boys Home Aboriginal Corporation, is to assist the survivors and descendants and family members with healing themselves in as much as possible for the rest of their lives. Yeah.
1: Mm.
2: Yeah, when they were in Picton, I didn't want anything to do with it, you know, so they said, brother, you've got to come. I said, no. They said, well, what do you want to do? I said, well, just give me a matchstick and I'll show you what I want to do, you know.
1: Yeah.
2: I'll go down and burn Kinchula. See, I actually live just up the road from Kinchula and I still live there, you know, so just a sad story on that river, the Macquarie River, and that's the sort of mindset that I had at the time. So
1: yeah.
2: Now I realise, you know, I'm the secretary of KBHAC, and I go around and do a lot of talking and things, you know, for the brothers and that, you know, and we get involved with the Sherberg. Can I say a shout out to the Sherberg? I'd just like to say a shout out to Marshall Saunders and the Domo boys. I'd like to see you someday, brother. You come around and see us while we're up here.
0: Yeah, and get well too soon, Uncle Marshall.
2: Get well, brother.
1: Yeah. And I guess it's the power of being together, is sharing your stories, but there is hopefully some healing happening as well. Wish you well, both in your journey of healing, wherever that may be, and good luck with what you want to achieve through the, you know, for KBH boys, for their survivors, and for their children's children.
2: Thank you. Look, it's the thing about it, people that listens to us, that's our healing, you know, and hopefully, a lot of our stories probably resonate on their own stories in certain ways, and you know, talking about it is about healing. Truth telling is about healing, and we always say that, you know, he's listened to us, and that's healing for us.
1: Yeah, that's all you have to do.
0: Thank you very much, Karen, for the opportunity. It's it was a privilege to be here. Thank you.
1: A privilege to share your story. Thank you both.
2: Thank you very much.
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0: 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We are lucky enough to live in a spot that constantly reminds us of the good stuff in life. And Jervis Bay Brewing Co. is here to make sure we enjoy it. Because we brew for people. We brew to support the local teams, charities and businesses that give this place its heartbeat. We brew sustainably with local ingredients where possible on the smallest footprint we can. We brew so that you can have a place to come and sip in the sun and bond over the good stuff. 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
3: First time that I got clean, it felt like I woke up from a coma. I was living at this animal level for years and years. Never seen, looked in the mirror. I had like birthmarks on my body that I'd never, didn't even know about. So it was about really just looking at myself, getting to know myself. It was like being reintroduced to myself.

0: Listeners, a warning. Some stories and lyrics on Jailbreak may offend and may be unsuitable for young audiences. If something upsets you, make sure you talk to someone about it. Yeah, hi everyone. My name's Gail. I'm a Goombangi and a Wiradjuri woman. Give a shout out to all my brothers and sisters. And also all my non-Indigenous brothers and sisters who are in the system. This is my first time on the radio. Right now I'm feeling a bit overwhelmed. Like, I just wouldn't have thought that I'd be here. I really remember the disconnection, the isolation, feeling like I was really lost and I had no sense of purpose, no direction. You know, here I was again, sitting in prison, doing a sentence. I'm grateful for the experience of what I've been through because I don't want to go back. It's great to have you here with us, wherever you are in the system, and your families, who do their time too. Welcome to Jailbreak. The reasons I'm here to tell my story today, to give some hope, you too can get out of that lifestyle. And now I can carry a message to other people that it's possible, the life that they've always wanted, and, you know, have hope in people. Host Gail, coming to you on Jailbreak on the Community Radio Network, reaching out to men and women wherever you are, New South Wales, Queensland, Victoria, Northern Territory, and all over the world for the next half hour. Coming up, music and stories to take your mind beyond those four walls. You're listening to Jailbreak, Community Radio Network. All I did was jails, institutions, and drugs. You know, I've been doing Lagans for so long and I've been using drugs from a really young age. Nothing really mattered. I had no capacity to even think about anything else other than getting drugs. The cycle of doing Lagans and then knuckling down and doing time. I had many lows, many rock bottoms. One in particular, I guess, that I remember, and I did it so many times, was on my release date. Getting out, it was like the darkest day of my life. I'd experience this anxiety. I'd be having, like, panic attacks because I didn't want to leave prison because I knew that I had no idea how to live outside the walls of a prison. It was only a matter of time before I got picked up again because I had to do crime to support my habit. Getting out, using drugs straight away, I was a shot duck. And then I'd end up back in prison. I was experiencing mental distress, but I didn't know that that's what it was. I just thought there was something really wrong with me. Every time I would go back to prison, it was a relief every time because I was just out there working my ass off to get my drugs to the point where I was completely exhausted after running hectic on the street, if I survived it. This obsession and a compulsion and this drive, like nothing else mattered, not my family, whoever was with me was just my hostage, you know, whether it be a bloke or just an associate who I used with, getting and finding ways and means to get drugs. Be walking everywhere, miles to get an urn, and then I'd have to go and get on, doing the crime, getting the drugs and spending all the money, then doing it all over again. It was just this vicious cycle. Until I got picked up and put in prison again to do another lag and using prison as a respite. Coming off drugs and then, you know, knuckling down and doing time where I could detox, get fit and healthy again and then, you know, just get out again and do it all over again. I just did that so many times. I ended up coming in completely institutionalised to prison. I saw people going to work and I just thought, they're robots, you know, I can go and make easy money. I just, I didn't really care. And I was very hostile towards the world outside. I always thought people were judging me. You know, they think I'm a junkie and it's because I'm a Koori woman. I wanted a life, the life that I wanted. Today I'm getting the help that I need. I was born in a little town on the mid-north coast called Barrowall. My parents were teenagers when they had me, so they couldn't look after me. There was, you know, there was a bit of partying and drink, alcohol-fueled violence. I was separated from my parents, which I was sent away from when I was little. My mother gave me and my brother away. I went to live with my grandmother.
1: And you're chastised.
0: I believe that that's where my trauma started. My brother went to foster homes and I went to my grandmother, my father's mother. I feel truly blessed for that.
1: And
0: she lived in Redfern, then moved to Woolloomooloo in Sydney. My grandmother reared me up, beautiful woman, did the best with what she had, loved her country music and, you know, didn't mind having a charge here and there. Passed on for over 20 years now. Miss her dearly. Really grateful that she raised me. One of those strong Wadjuri women passed on a lot of her strengths to me.
1: Within, you know.
0: Lots of good memories growing up with her, but sitting in the kitchen playing her music, having a good laugh. You know, we got family over. She's always cooking a big feed, big pot of stew on the stove. Yeah, good times, just listening to country music. Patsy Cline, she loved a Patsy Cline. A track called Crazy.

0: crazy, Patsy Cline. Jailbreak's brought to you on the Community Radio Network. Music and stories to take your mind beyond those four walls. Yeah, hi everyone, my name's Gail. I'm your host. I'm a Gumbangi and I'm a Wadjuri woman. Give a shout out to all my brothers and sisters. And also all my non-Indigenous brothers and sisters who are in the system.
1: Wama

0: Generational trauma affected my family massively. Dates all the way back from colonisation. The treatment of Aboriginal and Torres Strait Islander people, deaths in custody, the rates of blackfellas in prisons all over the country, all over Australia, it's just a massive overrepresentation. That is trauma to me. I get traumatised by that. It's an impact. People's trauma passed down to me from generations before. Considered a second-class citizen, the stolen generation, the history of this country and the treatment of my people, it's all part of the generational trauma. And my family of origin, I learnt a lot from the adults that raised me. They've passed on some of that generational trauma to me. I carry around. I still carry it around today. My grandmother had her children stolen. Loss of children, domestic violence, a lot of alcohol. The trauma that my grandmother has experienced that I still carry today, carried that grief around that I didn't even know. I never really seek help. I was just on this thing of, you know, one of them mouse on them wheels in the cage. I was just running in circles to just use drugs and to deal and to cope and self-destruct. I'm Gail. I'm a Gumbangi and a Wawadjuri woman from Sydney. It's great to have you here with us, wherever you are in the system, and your families who do their time too. I'm keeping you company, wishing you well, sharing some of my story and my music with you. I started using drugs when I was 11 years of age.
1: Thing and you don't realise how dangerous it is.
0: You know, I had hopes and dreams. I wanted to be an air hostess. I went through primary school. I went to year 10 and completed my year 10 certificate. Those years of, you know, kind of going to school and stuff, I experimented in using drugs. But I was just one of these people that like to have more. And my other mates weren't like that. I'd have more alcohol and I'd black out. I just couldn't get enough. I didn't have a stop button. Out of all my, you know, my days of using drugs, it got really bad when I hit the heroin. I started smoking heroin and I was really scared of needles, you know, like I had a real fright for needles. I know that's quite common. I was doing another lagging and the moment I intravenously used, that was a turning point. There was no looking back. It just got worse. Heroin and it pretty quickly tripped me of everything. Self-esteem. I was in my mid-20s, progressed in a really awful way. Overdosing regularly, drug-induced seizures from using so much cocaine or, you know, I'd be using so much heroin on OD and just, yeah, it just got really bad. Listeners, a warning.
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0: If something upsets you, make sure you talk to someone about it. The last lagging that I did, it was a bit of a stretch. It was like 3.5 years. I had really strict conditions when I got out, reporting to a parole officer. 2 years of really strict parole and that I remained abstinent, which I thought was ridiculous. There's no way that I could not use. So within weeks of being released, I had breached parole yet again. And this parole officer had some smarts about her and she gave me an ultimatum to go to rehab or go back to prison. I was so desperate. I'd reached a point where I just wanted to die. I just wanted to kill myself because I could not live like that any longer. I was 32 years of age. I had no children, no family of my own. I got a big family, but I was completely isolated from them. You know, when I eventually went to rehab and I was exposed to another way to live, that's what really helped me. The there's always negative talk about rehab. And I mean, rehab's not for everyone. The word rehab kind of puts a lot of people off, that it's regimented and they have to follow routine. I mean, I thrive in institutions, but it actually helped me, and that's just for me. You know, I'm not telling people to go to rehab. I need routine. I'm a Gumbangi and a Wawadjuri woman, Gail. It's great to have you here with us, wherever you are in the system, and your families who do their time too. Coming to you on Jailbreak on the Community Radio Network, sharing some of my story and my music with you. Don't go away. Back after some messages.
3: Hey, bub. How you going?
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3: 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She's all right.
4: 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I'm going to go do that now. 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
6: If you aren't sure how to clean a fit in jail, look out for posters in your jail or any info that shows you what to do. Sometimes the bleach is yellow and called Finkol. It's important to flush all the Finkol out of the fit and use cold water as hot water clots the blood. Make sure you clean the spoon and other equipment.
0: I'm your host, Gail, coming to you on Jailbreak on the Community Radio Network, reaching out to men and women wherever you are and all over the world for the next half hour. I'm keeping you company, wishing you well, sharing some of my story and my music with you. Relapse is just a part of my story, you know. It just says that I struggled. So now I try to ask for help a bit more. I'd get clean, everything would get good, you know, I'd get a job, I'd get a man, and something would happen, a death of a family member, and I'd use drugs. I just remember using the drugs and then instantly regretting it because it just kicks in that obsession and the compulsion. I can't think straight. The mental distress starts. Anxious, I can't sit with myself, stop eating. I just want to isolate. I don't want people seeing me like that. I've got that fear of judgment. Straight after that, I disappear. No one sees Gail for a while. It has taken a lot of practice, a lot of counselling, a lot of continuing to stick with people in recovery, you know, doing recovery meetings. I've got to do it every day. I still do. I'm an addict. And I'll always be an addict. There's no sort of cure for this. Until I was exposed to possibility of recovery, I was going to stay in that forever and die. And I do know a lot of people who have died. It doesn't have to be your story. Something that you fellas don't have to experience. You can get the help you need. Today, my life has just completely changed. I get emotional when I talk about this. Like, I just wouldn't have thought that I'd be here. I mean, I'm in recovery. Don't drink and I don't do drugs. That's my number one priority. You know, I don't have any children, but I've got a stepdaughter and a fiancé. You know, I'm in a healthy relationship. There's none of that stuff that I've experienced, like domestic violence and drug use, drunken fights. You know, I just hang with people who are in recovery. That's all I do. I live recovery. We've got our, you know, we rent a place, but, you know, I've got dreams and hopes to have my own home one day, get out of Sydney, be near the water, be near the beaches up on the mid-north coast. If I've got any regrets, it's definitely that I didn't get help sooner when I was a bit younger. I know a lot of people that have stayed clean without going to rehab. There's also recovery meetings, there's relapse prevention, there's Aboriginal outpatient alcohol and drug programs, there's also non-Indigenous programs. There's lots of stuff at hand. I've got an amazing job where I'm able to support women like me, which I never thought was possible, you know, because I had a criminal record. I'm a caseworker for the Community Restorative Centre. It's quite a unique organisation, the only one of its kind really in the state for the Women's Project, Miranda Project. It's a service that is empowering women into contact with the justice system to live free of violence and free of the system. Carry a message to other people that it's possible, the life that they've always wanted, and, you know, have hope in people. Because, you know, people had hope in me when I had no hope in myself. Domestic violence comes in many different forms. Instills fear into people. There's also men that experience domestic violence. A lot unreported. You know, people could be judged. People are reporting other people. So I've experienced domestic violence and I didn't even realise. You know, we talk about healthy relationships, being respected, you know, treated with dignity. Every single human being deserves respect.

think about the women, my ancestors, all the women in my family, my grandmother's grandmother's grandmother, generations of strong women paving the way for me to live the life that I have today.

I've been given a few tools, professional help, talk to an elder, go for a walk in the bush or go to the beach, get into the water. There's ways for me to alleviate grief and that trauma I carry around. In a way where I don't self-destruct now. I'm kind of seeking the help. And that's another thing all you fellas need to hear. There is a way that I can get help. You know, where I used to just use drugs and self-destruct to deal and to cope.

If I've got any message, it's to my sisters that are currently in custody. It's that you can get out of there and they'd never go back. I just really encourage you to get some support, make some connections when you get out with people that are empowering you, you know, like all our nieces, all our aunties, all our mothers. They all need us in the community. Why don't you put your hand up for some radio? 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And even if you're shy, don't be ashamed. 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Jailbreak pays respect to the Gadigal people of the Eora Nation, the traditional custodians of the lands on which Jailbreak's produced at Sydney's 2SER. Jailbreak's produced by Kate Pinnock and is one of the many great projects of the Community Restorative Centre, supporting post-release prisoners and families in New South Wales. 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

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So listen up, buddy.

Urban Meltdown Radio Show. Brett Costello with you, keeping you up front and in front when it comes to everything urban from across the globe. Whether it be independent or established artists, we have got you well and truly covered. One of our favourite tracks to hit the inbox over the last couple of weeks comes from an artist, K1, the spelling K-W-N. This one's called Risk It All. You're going to recognise the sample straight away, but wait until you get past that bit. This is actually quite a nice little track, K1, a first play for you here on the Urban Meltdown.

Urban Meltdown Radio Show, Brett Costello keeping you up front and in front. The latest one there from Remy Ma called Put 'Em On. And before that, K1 with the tune Risk It All. Another new track now with a bit of a future R&B type of sound. Oscillates between a fairly up-tempo track and some kind of slower areas as well, like the mix-up that they've put into this one.

Fantastic rework version, of course, the original from Idina Howard. That one is Freak Like Me. Out of Australia now, we take in an artist by the name of Larissa Lambert. This track is called So Close. It comes from her forthcoming album, Yearning, which is due out in September. Nice little vibe from Down Under from Larissa Lambert here on the Urban Meltdown.

front and in front when it comes to everything urban. Brett Costello with you. If you'd like to connect with us during the week, I can highly recommend the Urban Meltdown Spotify playlist. Just search the Urban Meltdown over there, give it a like and a follow, and check out some of the tunes we've been feeling over the recent months. You can also connect with us on the socials, facebook.com/Urban Meltdown Worldwide. We gave you something new there from Gia, J-I-A-H, the artist's name. 100 Degrees is that track. Before too long, we've got something from T.I. from his new album, teamed up with Summer Walker on the track And Won't. But first, Bobby V. Do you remember this guy? He used to go by the name Bobby Valentino. This is a new one from him, a little more up-tempo than a lot of his traditional offerings. It's Closer and Bobby V here on the Urban Meltdown.

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there is Damar. The tune is Levels here on the Urban Meltdown Radio Show. And if you just joined us, before that, something fresh out of the Teddy Riley production stable. Marsha Kova is the artist's name, and the tune was Bye Bye Bye. Brett Costello with you for the Urban Meltdown, keeping you up front and in front each and every week when it comes to everything urban from across the globe. Getting a bit more up-tempo with a couple of tunes in a row for you now. DJ Spen, Tasha Larae. This track almost sounding like an old Incognito tune. It's called When I Needed You Most here on the Urban Meltdown Radio Show.

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The first play for you here on the Urban Meltdown. 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We've got a few playlists over there that you can like and follow. Keep up to date with everything that's happening with the new releases. Another fresh one for you from Dawn Richard now. This is Baby Can We. You're on the Urban Meltdown.

legend Georgie B there. That's the Summer of 76 remix of his tune, You Know. Before too long on the Urban Meltdown, we're going to give you the fresh one from Chaka Khan. She's teamed with Snoop on the tune Boogies in My Soul. But first, Tanya Nolan smooths things out for us. This one's called Impossible. Brick Costello with you here on the Urban Meltdown.

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my back.

0: 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So why don't you come down to the taproom in Huskisson Industrial Estate and say g'day.
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0: Can you cut an extra key for my car? 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
1: Yeah, well, he cut an extra key for my car while he was here cutting my other keys.
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0: Sounds good. I'll give him a call.
1: Don't lose it. 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

0: 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We are lucky enough to live in a spot that constantly reminds us of the good stuff in life. 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

forgotten. 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I see that gushes from my block, strikes a thoughtful pose. Rest my sign upon my feet, I love this town the most. Someone breaks into a chain, we all holler, shake our hands. 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

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Notion of some soul redeemer, biological misdemeanor, nestled close to genus bits, stirring only to serve a

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Hey. We're just a

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0: 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The Shoalhaven is renowned for its great markets, including the Husky Markets, on every second Sunday of the month from 8am to 2pm at the sports ground near the bowling club. 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

0: Bayan Basin Community Radio is located on the lands of the Wandjawandjian people, speakers of the Dharawal and Derga languages. We acknowledge the Wandjawandjian people, traditional custodians of the area, and recognise a continuing connection to the land, sea, culture and community, and pay our respects to elders past, present and emerging.
1: This is Paul from Jervis Bay Brewing Co. We are lucky enough to live in a spot that constantly reminds us of the good stuff in life. And Jervis Bay Brewing Co. is here to make sure we enjoy it. Because we brew for people, we brew to support the local teams, charities and businesses that give this place its heartbeat. We brew sustainably with local ingredients where possible and the smallest footprint we can. We brew so that you can have a place to come and sip in the sun and bond over the good stuff. We're open from Wednesday through to Sunday and have a different food truck every day. 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

0: Take a look at the weather and what's happening on our waters for today. Sunday, the 26th of July. We're in for a partly cloudy day. The winds are westerly, 15 to 25 kilometres an hour, becoming light during the day, and we're expecting a top of 19 degrees. For tomorrow, another sunny day at 19, and continuing that way for the next few days, maybe a possible shower on Wednesday.
1: Looking to throw a line in, take the boat out, or head to the beach? Here's 927's latest coastal waters report, including tides and surf.
0: On our waters for today, the winds are west to southwesterly 15 to 20 knots, turning south to southeasterly below 10 knots during the afternoon. The seas are 1 to 1.5 metres, decreasing below a metre during the afternoon. The swell is a southerly, 1.5 to 2.5 metres, and the weather, it's mostly sunny. The tides for Jervis Bay today, we had a low tide at 10 minutes to 1 this morning of 0.42 of a metre, a high this morning at 24 minutes past 6 of 1.07 metres, a low this morning at 1/4 to midday of 0.62 of a metre, and a high tonight at 3 minutes past 6 of 1.55 metres. And if you're looking for a surf today, the lingering southerly swell pulse keeps chest-high waves rolling into the better south-facing beaches beneath clean offshore winds. Many sheltered beaches remain small, but exposed swell magnets continue offering the most consistent surf before the energy gradually eases later. Offshore all day, fresher in the morning, then easing in the afternoon, wherever you find yourself. Do have a good one.
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0: 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We brew sustainably with local ingredients where possible and the smallest footprint we can. 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
4: 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I really hope you're sticking to the dial, because if you found 92.7 Bay and Basin FM, you've picked some good music. I'm Troy Cassadaly. Have a good day.

0: take a look at the weather and what's happening on our waters for today. Sunday, the 26th of July. We're in for a partly cloudy day. The winds are westerly 15 to 25 kilometres an hour, becoming light during the day, and we're expecting a top of 19 degrees. For tomorrow, another sunny day at 19, and continuing that way for the next few days, maybe a possible shower on Wednesday.
1: Looking to throw a line in, take the boat out, or head to the beach? Here's 927's latest coastal waters report, including tides and surf.
0: On our waters for today, the winds are west to southwesterly 15 to 20 knots, turning south to southeasterly below 10 knots during the afternoon. The seas are 1 to 1.5 metres, decreasing below a metre during the afternoon. The swell is a southerly, 1.5 to 2.5 metres, and the weather, it's mostly sunny. The tides for Jervis Bay today, we had a low tide at 10 minutes to 1 this morning of 0.42 of a metre, a high this morning at 24 minutes past 6 of 1.07 metres, a low this morning at 1/4 to midday of 0.62 of a metre, and a high tonight at 3 minutes past 6 of 1.55 metres. And if you're looking for a surf today, the lingering southerly swell pulse keeps chest-high waves rolling into the better south-facing beaches beneath clean offshore winds. Many sheltered beaches remain small, but exposed swell magnets continue offering the most consistent surf before the energy gradually eases later. Offshore all day, fresher in the morning, then easing in the afternoon, wherever you find yourself. Do have a good one.
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0: and what's happening on our waters for today. Sunday, the 26th of July. We're in for a partly cloudy day. The winds are westerly, 15 to 25 kilometres an hour, becoming light during the day, and we're expecting a top of 19 degrees. For tomorrow, another sunny day at 19, and continuing that way for the next few days, maybe a possible shower on Wednesday.
1: Looking to throw a line in, take the boat out, or head to the beach? Here's 927's latest coastal waters report, including tides and surf.
0: On our waters for today, the winds are west to southwesterly 15 to 20 knots, turning south to southeasterly below 10 knots during the afternoon. The seas are 1 to 1.5 metres, decreasing below a metre during the afternoon. The swell is a southerly, 1.5 to 2.5 metres, and the weather, it's mostly sunny. The tides for Jervis Bay today, we had a low tide at 10 minutes to 1 this morning of 0.42 of a metre, a high this morning at 24 minutes past 6 of 1.07 metres, a low this morning at a quarter to midday of 0.62 of a metre, and a high tonight at 3 minutes past 6 of 1.55 metres. And if you're looking for a surf today, the lingering southerly swell pulse keeps chest-high waves rolling into the better south-facing beaches beneath clean offshore winds. Many sheltered beaches remain small, but exposed swell magnets continue offering the most consistent surf before the energy gradually eases later. Offshore all day, fresher in the morning, then easing in the afternoon. Wherever you find yourself, do have a good one.
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3: 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In this program, we bring you informing and entertaining conversations with a wide range of interesting people on topics of fatherhood, family and parenting, men's and boys' issues, and more. Hi, I'm Bill Cable, and our special guest today is the author Robin Bowles. Robin is Australia's leading female true crime writer and obtained a Swinburne Uni diploma in investigation along the way. She teaches writer and is an active campaigner for injustice. And Robin's book that we're talking about today is called Dead Center, the inside story of the mysterious disappearance of Peter Falconio. Robin, yes, thank you very much for coming on to Dad's on the Air.
4: Oh, thank you for having me, Bill.
3: To quote Winston Churchill, the disappearance of Peter Falconio, Lonely Northern Territory Road in July 2001, is a riddle wrapped in a mystery and inside an enigma. What first drew you into this story?
4: Well, I wasn't actually very interested in it at first. I was in Western Australia when it happened. A friend of mine rang and she said, have you been following the British backpacker story? And I thought it was a bit of a scam, actually. And when all the British media and Australian media started congregating in Alice Springs, I thought, I wasn't interested in it. But then about the August following, so about 14 months after the initial disappearance of Peter Falconio, there was an arrest made in South Australia of this guy called Bradley John Murdoch, who was alleged to have raped a 12-year-old daughter and kept her and her mother prisoner. And because it was a rape, they took his DNA. The police in South Australia thought he might be good for the Falconio disappearance, and so they unauthorised released his DNA to the Northern Territory Police. Didn't have a warrant for Murdoch, and they didn't have anything official to get this DNA. So I was very interested in that because I thought, is this guy going to be charged with the rape of the girl first? Will he have to, if he's found guilty, will he serve a sentence, even if he's the man they're looking for in Northern Territory? Or will the more serious case of murder, or not more serious, but slightly different case of murder,

0: take precedence and will they extradite him to Northern Territory? Sure, if it shows that his DNA is the one they're looking for. So that's when I got interested, not early.
1: Well, the Northern Territory used to have a reputation in legal circles anyway of never convicting for murder, even when it was, you know, done in plain sight. I guess their legal position changed after the Lindy Chamberlain episode.
0: Well, I'm sure it did. And in fact, every police officer that I interviewed, which were quite a few, from, you know, senior people right down to the men on the street, nearly every single one of them said to me, oh, we just don't want another Chamberlain on our hands. Really rocked the whole legal system of the Chamberlain case in the Northern Territory. And they didn't want it to happen again. And so they, you know, I think they were absolutely dead set on getting conviction for Murdoch because they, you know, they wanted him off the road anyway. He was a drug runner. And one of the police officers came up to me in an adjournment during the trial. I was standing talking to the head of Supreme Court security at the time. So he came up to talk to that guy. And then I said to him, oh, this is ridiculous. It's low copy number DNA, which I was very much against. This young cop looked at me and said, well, we know he wasn't the shooter, but he's going down for it. Well, I was just flabbergasted. I said to the head of security, did you hear that? Would you back me up if I put that in my book? And he said, I will, Robert. So I put it in the book, didn't have a peep from them, from the police up there. Not a word.
1: Well, look, it's such a strange case. Could you just take us through some of these mysteries and strange events and the mysterious woman? I mean, it's all there's so much in this.
0: Yes, well, it is a real Australian bush tale, I suppose. I called the book Dead Centre because the alleged incident happened right almost geographically centre of Australia. There it was, right in the middle of the bush, and we're a coastal dwelling people. We don't go into the bush very much, most of Australians. They have a little sortie maybe into a national park, but they don't get out there where it's really, you know, quite strange and rugged and open and dangerous perhaps as well. Here were these two young people tootling along in a combi van in the night, which, you know, nobody in the Territory drives on the highway in the night because you might hit a bull or a kangaroo, or they try and time your trips so that you don't have to drive at night. So they're tootling along the road, minding their own business, and all of a sudden they're pulled over by this gunman, who then takes Peter out of the combi and takes him around the back of the combi to show him his car was backfiring, and then shoots him dead. And then goes back to the window and threatens Joanne Lees, who had moved over into the driver's seat to gun the engine for them, climbs into the combi and pushes her out the other side and sits on her on the side of the road and tries to tie up her feet and hits her in the face and then puts her in his vehicle while he goes off and does something unknown. And in that time, she says that she was able to wriggle between the seats and along the back of his vehicle. He had a utility, and with her hands behind her back, she wriggled down there and then jumped out the back and ran into the bush and hid from an experienced bushman. She said 5 hours. Well, you know, it's a very fantastical story. I think it's one of the reasons I wasn't interested in it at first, because I didn't believe the story.
1: I mean, most of what you said is coming from the testimony of the woman, the girlfriend of Peter Falconio.
0: Yes, correct.
1: And, almost everything you say there is challengable. I mean, a lot of it just defies common sense, doesn't it? And a lot of it is plain wrong.
0: Yes, I mean, her description of the attacker was he was a normal height and build, shoulder-length hair, droopy moustache, no distinguishing characteristics, about 35 to 40, and an Australian accent. That's how she described this man. Bradley Murdoch is 6'3". He's got 4 front teeth missing, which you notice straight away when you speak. He's got tats all up his arms, and he's a giant. I mean, if he pushed her across the seat in the combi, he would have felt enormous, you know, getting in behind the steering wheel and pushing her over. And when I read about the transfer of the DNA, I actually decided I'd like to go and talk to him if he'd talk to me, because I, you know, I was very interested in whether he'd actually been there or not, to be honest. And so I wrote to him, and he didn't write back, but I got a call from his partner, his girlfriend in Broome, Jan, who rang me and said, Brad wants you to go and see him. So he was at Yatala Prison then in South Australia. I live in Melbourne. So, of course, I'm on the next plane. And you can't take any pencil and paper into the prison or anything to write with. So on my hand, I wrote 4 questions in biro. And the first one was, did you kill Peter Falconio? I mean, you always got to ask that question. question as soon as you can, because if you go and see prisoners, I've been in to talk to a lot of them, sometimes they'll, you know, you can go back and see them, and sometimes they don't decide they don't want to see you again. So you've got to get that question in.
1: And I guess all of them would say no in that situation anyway, wouldn't they?
0: Well, you'd think so, yeah, but you've got to ask.
1: Yeah.
0: And then, you see, what I say is, look, I'll be your voice in my book. I will write what you tell me. I may not agree with what you tell me, but I will say, he told me that, and then write it. So, you know, that appeals to a lot of prisoners because they feel that I'm not going to be editing their material. And, you know, there's a bit of a network around it that says that I treat people correctly in prison. So they do talk to me. I've interviewed quite a lot of prisoners in jail. Anyway, I went over there, wrote these questions on my hand, and, you know, I went. They bolt everything to the floor so that if there's a riot, prisoners can't hit you on the head with a table. And I'm waiting for him to come in. Well, this huge man came looming towards me and sat down beside me, very friendly, you know, but very polite, shook hands with me, gave me a big toothless smile. And so we got to the questions, and I asked him the obvious ones. Of course, he said, no, I didn't, and how do you even know he's dead? Because that was early in the piece. He was only about 12 months after he disappeared. I said to him, Joanne Lees claims that you hit her in the face, and yet when she went to the hospital the next day to be examined by the doctor, she didn't even have a bruise on her chin. I said, did you hit her? And he said, no, and he made this, he put his elbow on the table, and he made this fist that was the size of a rock melon. And he said, if I had punched her in the effing face, I would have broken her effing jaw. And I believed him. Mm. You know, he has a very big hand. Murdoch has always come across to me as a basher, not a shooter. He doesn't need to shoot people because he's so big and strong. You know, he's quite intimidating. You certainly wouldn't want your daughter to bring him home for lunch. So we had, anyway, we hit it off quite well in that first visit. You know, funnily, I actually quite liked him. So I went out to the car and wrote down all his answers quickly. I visited him numerous times while he was still in Yatala, followed the trial. I didn't go to the trial, but I followed it. Then, of course, he was transferred up to Darwin Prison. He was arrested, as you know, on the way out of Adelaide courthouse.
1: Well, that had all the appearance of a trumped-up case against him, this alleged rape and abduction. But
0: it was. Yeah. Well, I mean, I could tell you the backstory of that, but it would take the whole interview time. But the short version is that he and a colleague of his, James Heppie, had a falling out over the drug running, and Heppie's partner, Leanne Scarman, and her daughter, who was protected by it because she was only 12, so she had protection. She's an adult now, of course. They lived on the property in the Riverland in South Australia, and Murdoch had a cottage on the estate, on the property. Heppie was angry with Murdoch for, he said, ripping him off with some drugs. And so he set up Leanne, his partner, and the daughter to basically frame Murdoch for this abduction and rape. And they managed to get Murdoch to give them a lift somewhere. I forget where they were going. And then when he realised what was happening, he put them out of the car at a service station north of Adelaide, gave them $1,000 in cash and told them to catch a taxi back to Adelaide. And he drove off. And they went back to Adelaide and they went to the police and claimed that he'd done this horrible deed. So, of course, he was arrested. They caught up with him and they arrested him in a car park where he was filling up with groceries for the long trip north.
1: Yeah, Murdoch was definitely not an angel. I mean, he admitted himself that he was drug running, but there are things that he's been accused of that they're just not true.
0: The judge in this case, in the rape case, was very scathing about the mother. He said that she was a very unreliable witness, and the jury was out for a very short time, and they came back, and he was not guilty. And then, so he walked out of the jail, out of the courthouse, a free man. And then, of course, the Northern Territory Police were there waiting, and they pounced on him. And the sort of iconic photo of Murdoch is him leering at everybody, telling them all to get effed, with no front teeth and looking like quite a monster.
1: Mm.
0: And that's a photo that most people can conjure up in their minds, when they pounced on him and arrested him, and he was quite shocked. He didn't know they were going to be there. You can imagine, if it happened to you, you'd probably feel exactly the same way.
1: You know, he's a big bloke, but he comes across, you know, you mentioned his previous girlfriend, and a lot of women seem to relate to him as being very gentlemanly. And he did, on a number of occasions, he helped out women in need, didn't he?
0: He did. He was the sort of guy, I'm not kidding, who if he saw an old lady on the side of the road trying to cross with her shopping, he'd pull over and get out of the car and go and help her across the road. He was very respectful and polite towards women. He was very fond of his mother. He was very disappointed when he tried to get a transfer from Darwin prison once he was convicted of the murder of Peter Falconio. He tried to get transferred to Western Australia so he could be near his family. And instead of doing that, they transferred him to Alice Springs, which was almost impossible for his elderly mother to get to easily. And he did quite a lot of time in Alice Springs. And they've been very insistent about where they want to know where the body was. But his answer always has been, well, I can't tell you because I don't know. And it's been consistent for 24 years, I have to say. When, you know, they passed this amendment in the Northern Territory, which the government rushed through, I call it the Murdoch Amendment. It was about not being released from prison if you won't tell where the body is, if you're a convicted murderer. And if you don't tell where the body is, they won't let you out, even if you're eligible for parole. And he would have been eligible for parole in 4 years if he'd lived, but they wouldn't have let him out. He would have died in jail because he wouldn't tell them where the body was because he didn't know. That was brought in soon after he went to prison and tried to put pressure on him to tell where the body is. But I don't know. I don't think he knows at all. I don't think he knew. I think someone else was at the scene and they took the body away.
1: Speaking today with Robin Bowles, who's the author of a book called Dead Centre, which is about the inside story of the mysterious disappearance of one Peter Falconio. Robin, we're at the stage of the show where we usually take a break and ask our guests to pick a song. Have you got a song for us?
0: Well, I do have a song, actually. It's my song. My father used to say it's my song, so I've adopted it. And it's by Al Jolson, and it's The Red, Red Robin.

0: doing what I did again, singing a song. When the red, red robin starts bobbing along.
1: And that was When the Red, Red Robin Comes Bobbing Along by Al Jolson, specially chosen for us today by our guest, Robin Bowles, who is the author of a book, Dead Centre, about the disappearance of Peter Falconio. Robin, you've been called by some of your critics Murdoch supporter. What would you say to them?
2: I'm a supporter of truth and justice. If Murdoch has been railroaded and he did 24 years in prison, probably for a murder he didn't commit, I think anyone would come out and support him. He's got Facebook. There are Facebook sites, social media sites. There's one that's got 10,000 supporters on it, which says, you know, that he's innocent man. Another one's got 4,000 supporters nationally. And so there are a lot of people out there, it's not just me, that think that he didn't do this crime. I think one of the main reasons that people think that is that the two main reasons he was convicted was of the identification of him by Joanne Lee. She identified him in court, and the use of this very new mumbo-jumbo low-copy number DNA, which was used in a British trial about 4 years later, for the Omar bombing trial. A guy called Sean Hoey, who set off some bombs in Omar, and he was tried, and they had this what's called low-copy number DNA, and it was invented by a man called Dr. Whittaker in England. The Northern Territory Police seized on this and flew Whittaker out here to give evidence to the jury. And, I mean, without being rude, the jury were, you know, local people from Darwin and around. They weren't scientists. And they're sitting there listening to this very far-out extrapolation of how one can take... We all have 16 alleles in our DNA without going into too much detail. But this guy reckons that he can read 3 or 4 or 5 of them if they're left somewhere, and then he can extrapolate it out to say, well, yeah, that was Robin Bowles there because, you know, I've got 4 alleles that match her, and on a balance of probabilities, you know, it was probably her. And scientists say that you could use low-copy number DNA in court to exonerate someone, but not to convict them because it's too dangerous.
1: Yeah, I've always... I mean, there are two things that lawyers should go on, what people say and what they do, and DNA should never be relied on, as you say, for a conviction. And in this case, you've got inconsistent DNA or unreliable DNA, and you've got a witness, Joanne Leese, the sole witness, who is completely inconsistent and...
2: Exactly. Well, you know, we've got to be careful we don't get a lawsuit from her, but she certainly seemed to have a great imagination. I mean, for her to be able to point at Murdoch in the court and say, that's the man that held me up, when he had absolutely no resemblance whatsoever to the photo fit she did, well, you know, I mean, there was a bit of a gasp around the courtroom, really, because there's no way that could have been the man that she described. So either she was bullshitting at the time or she was bullshitting in court. It was more likely the latter.
1: There are so many things, you know, like she said she crawled through from the front to the back tray, and there are no vehicles like that in Australia.
2: Exactly. I mean, well, the police were pretty thorough about that. They did a search around Australia, national search, of white four-wheel drive utility vehicles owned by men between 35 and 45. And Murdoch was one of those that was thrown up in that search. And the Broome police went and had a look at his rig and realised it didn't have a crawl through, and then he was off the list. But they did altogether over 4,000 vehicles. And when she was told this, she had to change her story, because Rex Wilde, who was the DPP at the time, he told me that she was very difficult, and she often turned up late to briefing sessions, they call them, but it's basically to making sure you've got your case right. And she often used to say to him, oh, look, if you don't give me this or if you don't do that, I'm going back to England. I don't have to stay here. Without me, you've got no trial. Mm. You know, she was apparently quite difficult, he told me.
1: Yeah. That was just one example of her inconsistencies. I mean, she didn't have any smell of gunshot at any stage. There's this mysterious pool of blood with sand over it on the highway, which no one can explain. It doesn't seem to be enough to have killed him.
2: We spoke to Professor Barry Botcher about that. Professor Botcher was the scientist who vindicated Lindy Chamberlain by going to Germany to look at the alleged fetal spray on the underside of the vehicles that were made that Lindy and Michael were driving. And there was this alleged fetal spray which had been identified by a scientist called Joy Cool in the Northern Territory. Barry went to Germany and realised that this spray was not fetal blood at all. It was some kind of cooling agent that they spray underneath the vehicle, you know, the dashboard of the vehicle. And that, and the discovery of the matinee jacket, got Lindy out of prison and a very big pardon and lots of money. And Joy Cool was actually in charge of this case halfway through. Then they replaced her. But she was doing the original forensics for this case as well. And so she'd been around for years. The pool of blood on the side of the road, Barry told me that he looked at the analysis of it, and it was not all human blood. There was some blood belonging to Peter in it, but there was also animal blood. Mm. So how do you work that out? Then the trackers weren't brought in for about 4 or 5 days, the back trackers. And, of course, by then the police had been tromping through the site, you know, for days, looking for anything they could find. And then 3 months after he'd been allegedly searched line by line, you know, minute by minute, second by second, the police went back out there and they wanted to substantiate Joanne Louise's story. Oh, all of a sudden, underneath a bush where she said she'd hid, they found two little bits of black tape and a lip balm without a lid on it. And that was her lip balm that she said she'd used to try and lubricate her wrist to get some manacles off. Mm-hmm. And how did they miss it the first time if it was so obvious? You know, there were so many things that cropped up during the story that it felt like here's the base story and then we need to add all these layers to make sure that the base doesn't crumble. So every time there was a slight question about anything, it had to be shored up with another bit of, inverted commas, evidence.
1: You'd have to question whether that was planted.
2: Well, you would, wouldn't you?
1: You'd have to question
2: it. Or just dropped out of the person who was searching for it, just dropped out of their pocket.
1: And you mentioned the dog. Now, that was another thing. Joanne Lee said that there's a clear resemblance between, now, two very dissimilar dogs, I would have thought, a cattle dog and a Dalmatian. Very distinctive.
2: Well, that's right. She said that Murdoch pushed her into his vehicle onto the passenger seat, and there was a dog sitting there, which moved over, very very gently moved over, nice polite dog, and it was a brownish-black cattle dog. That's how she described it. And she picked one out of the book called Dogalog, as opposed to a catalogue. So she picked this book, this dog out of a dogalog, and it was very much a blue heeler. And I spoke to a guy called Luke Horror, who trained the blue heelers for the show, Blue Heelers, and he owns Blue Heelers. So I wanted to ask him whether they would have picked her up in the bush and so on. He said to me that unless the dog is trained to look for a person, if they don't know you, they'll just walk straight past you. And he said they shed an awful lot. They're very big shedders. And when Joanne Lee's clothes were examined, she didn't have one dog hair on her, not one. And yet, she said that she sat in the seat where the dog had been sitting, and then she said she crawled through the seats, between the seats, and wriggled along where the dog used to lie at the back and jumped out the back. And she did all that without getting a single dog hair on her. After they did the national search for vehicles and found over 4,000 had no crawl through between the seats, that was a bit of a problem for the prosecution. So she gets in the witness box and starts describing what happened, and she mentioned the dog, and then she said, and then he got me by the scruff of the neck and lifted up canvas on the side of the vehicle and pushed me in. You could hear the, in the court, all the media and the public and ourselves going like that. It was a sort of intake of breath around the court because it was a new story. She'd never said that before. And look, I'm trying to picture how Murdoch, big strong bloke, he's got it by the scruff of the neck in one hand, and then he's got to undo all those button things they have along the side of the ute, keep the canopy on. He's doing that with the other hand. Then he lifts it up, and underneath, Murdoch's vehicle had an aluminium frame, which he used to put the canopy over. So how did he push her in the side? The jury's all nodding away. Oh, yes, you know. So
1: it's one of those cases, and, you know, there's no body, there's no opportunity, there's no motive. But I guess what we have to remember is that people are traumatised. We've talked about his girlfriend Jan a few times, and she's clearly still anxious and traumatised about this whole thing.
2: Oh, yeah, it's really affected her.
1: I think we owe it to I don't know, the whole community perhaps, but to try and find out what actually happened. Is there any chance of a Royal Commission or something coming up about this?
2: Well, Bill, I'm hoping there will be an inquiry, and there are some wheels in motion to hopefully cause that to happen post-Murdoch's death.
1: I'm with you about wanting truth and justice.
2: The reason I'm still pursuing this, it's not to sell books or to be important myself. I know that there are three little grandchildren of Murdoch. They've all, two of them knew him by FaceTime and talked to him on the phone and used to call him Poppy from Western Australia. And there's a new baby. And they're going to be growing up with a notorious killer as their grandfather. And I don't think that's fair to those kids. And that's the reason I'm pursuing it.
1: Yeah, I think we underestimate the effect of a pretty young girl giving evidence and a hulking bloke.
2: We're right into that, aren't we, Dad? Believe all women.
1: We could literally talk for hours about this whole case, this whole episode in Australia.
2: But it's not over yet.
1: It's not over yet, and we've been talking with Robin Bowles, who's the author of Dead Centre, and you can find out so many more stories and weird things that went on. It just remains for me to give a special thank you to our guest. Robin, thank you very much for coming on to Dad's on the Air.
2: Absolutely, my pleasure. Thank you for inviting me. Bye-bye, Dads. Keep up the good fight.
1: We will, and don't forget, we'd love to hear from any of our listeners. 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

0: G'day and welcome to Overdrive, a program that plays with cars and transport and wonders what they might mean to our culture. I'm David Brown. 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And we are joined once again by Paul Morrell from seniordriver.au. G'day, Paul.
1: Hi, David.
0: And we will talk about some new cars and company success or otherwise. Will a Telstra outage affect traffic lights, futuristic car designs, and will road test a Mazda large SUV with a motor that is old style but modern development. But first, let's start with the news.
2: This is Overdrive across Australia.
0: BYD has reportedly announced it will fully refund more than 1,200 Australian customers after selling them 2025 model vehicles that buyers believe were 2026 models. The issue was highlighted by the ABC after customers rejected an earlier offer of $1,100 compensation, arguing they had paid for newer model year vehicles. BYD has apologised, blaming the mistake on an administrative error involving factory shipping dates rather than a deliberate deception. Consumer advocates are now questioning whether the company may have breached Australian consumer law. According to the ABC, affected customers can either return their vehicle for a full refund or purchase the correct 2026 model at, I believe they have said, roughly the same price. Overdrive has not been able to source any official statement from BYD through their standard media press release service or their website or site. The company revised offer represents a significant change in its response to one of the said to be largest new car sales errors seen in Australia. Paul, at roughly the same price, it's an ABC quote. I wonder what that means.
1: Yeah, I do too, David. It must obviously be very difficult to put a price on the value of a 2025 model versus a 2026. So how you would assess that, I honestly don't know.
0: There's a lot of things there, and I looked up some of the figures, and it suggests that the difference of a year can be 5 or 10% of a vehicle's value. Now, of course, that varies with a whole range of different things, including brand reputation. You were talking last week about Ferraris, that whether in 10 years' time it is a 2025 or 2026, if they're the same model, then it's probably not going to mean a lot. Supply and demand is another thing. Models, of course, in short supply are heavily discounted. Fuel type, whether it was an EV, I think in this case it was an EV or a hybrid vehicle. And whether, and this is an important point, the models had a facelift or is really the same.
1: Yeah, probably one of the most important points, isn't it, David? With updates going on almost all the time, it's quite possible that a 2025 model is missing some of the features of a 2026, and I don't know quite how you'd find that out.
0: Even to do with maybe a software update and maybe just a mild little tinkle that they've done to try and make it a little better. I think that's an expression that if you hear your dealer say, is it the same? And they say pretty much, then you ought to be cautious, I think.
1: Yes, that's a bit like when you go to trade the car in believing it was a certain model or a certain year model, only to have the dealer read the plate on the firewall and say, no, no, your car's actually 12 months older than you think, and then offer you a lower price. It's happened to me a couple of times.
0: Ah, really? So the dealer trade-ins is really the sort of place where it becomes most critical, isn't it? Perhaps in the private sales it might not mean as much, or maybe it should, but it doesn't as mean as much. But even records and valuation databases, it's likely to influence the future resale or trade-in value. Perhaps not once it goes a long time, say 10 years, that difference may have been diminished, but it's still a difference. If people, I wonder how many might take a replacement car or how many might take the money and go somewhere else.
1: Yeah, that's a risk I suppose BYD has to face up to, isn't it? That someone might say, I've had it for 8 months and I'm not really that thrilled with it. Yes, give me $2,000 and I'll put that towards another vehicle.
0: Now, you talked about another car, a new car coming onto the market, which has a number of compelling features.
3: Yes, David, Geely Auto Australia, which is another Chinese company, has confirmed pricing and key specifications for its new EX2 electric hatchback ahead of its arrival in dealerships nationwide later this month. The battery electric city car will be offered in two grades, the Complete and the Inspire, with pricing starting from $26,490 plus on-road costs, which of course vary state by state. A launch offer will include a finance package, a free home EV charger, and a premium paint upgrade. The EX2 enters Australia's growing light electric vehicle segment, taking on rivals including the BYD Volt Dolphin, the MG4 Urban, and the GAC Aeon UT, with Chery and Kia also preparing new competitors. Geely says the five-door hatchback is aimed at motorists looking for, quote, an affordable entry into electric vehicle ownership, with the first customer deliveries expected from late July. $26,490, David, they're getting cheaper and cheaper all the time. And then when you throw in a finance package, and a lot of people are still buying cars with on finance, a free home EV charger, which I would guess at being worth probably about $2,000, $2,500, and a premium paint upgrade, they're usually about $700 odd. So it's a pretty compelling package.
0: About 29,000 drive away and about 34,000 drive away for the graded model. Which, by the way, I have an interesting thing here. The entry model is called the Complete.
3: It might be sober, isn't it? The Complete Almost.
0: There's the Complete and then there's the Complete Plus, which we call Inspire. I don't know. They say the Geely X2 was the world's best-selling small EV and the overall best-selling model in China for 2025. I'm not sure what the was means, whether it's just past history or whether it's changed a bit so far this year. But it does come with not just a cheap throw-it-together sort of package. There's an LFP battery pack, which is a dedicated liquid cooling system. Now, LFP stands for lithium iron phosphate, which my acronym would be LIP. But, of course, it's a P and then a phosphate. P4 is the particular one. That's what the cathode material is made of. That's not being cheap and nasty, is it?
3: No, it's not. And again, it's one of those things that many buyers are simply not aware of, that a lot of these cheaper Chinese electric vehicles are fitted with a cheaper battery, which will have an impact somewhere down the line. But the LFP battery is a better quality battery.
0: The Complete rear-mounted electric motor, I really like that. You know why? Because it allows for a much more crush zone at the front of the car.
3: That's an interesting point. I hadn't thought of it.
0: Now, the base models, the Complete variant of this little car, 60 kilowatts of power, 150 newton metres, not a lot, 35.3 kilowatt hours, 252 kilometre range. That's very city oriented. And I reckon it'll cost about 29,000 drive away. The Inspire goes up to 85 kilowatts and same torque power, pulling power, but it's got a bigger battery, 47 kilowatt hours with a range.
3: I do love the name Complete, by the way. We had a similar, or an analogy many years ago when I was working on the Holden race team, and they came up with a concept for a poster, and it was the Turana GTR XU1. And they brought out the poster and they said to me, "What do you think, Paul?" And it was Turana GTR XU1, the ultimate. And I said, "That's terrific, but what are we going to say next year?"
0: Here's another new car on the market. While fully electric utes continue to be considered by manufacturers, towing heavy loads can significantly reduce driving range, making them less practical for many tradies and recreational towers. That's where plug-in hybrids may offer the best of both worlds. They provide electric driving for a short trip and can also power tools on site, reducing the need for noisy petrol generators, while the petrol engine helps overcome range concerns on longer journeys or when towing. Now, JA Motors Australia has announced its new Hunter plug-in hybrid electric vehicle ute, which will start from about $50,000 plus on-road costs. It combines a turbocharged petrol engine with dual electric motors to deliver a claimed 360 kilowatts, which is quite a lot, and an enormous 1,010 newton metres of torque. JAC also claims up to 100 kilometres of electric-only driving and more than 1,000 kilometres of combined range, and with a 3.5-ton towing capacity. Mind you, if you're doing that full towing, then that range would not be that high. The Hunter is another sign that plug-in hybrid utes could become the preferred option for buyers wanting lower emissions without compromising everyday practicality. Years ago, I was talking about utes that might be electric for the very reason of being able to charge things, you know, their tools on site. I spoke to a plumber and he said, oh, I've got an apprentice who keeps forgetting to charge his tools. Back then, and a few years ago, he said, I'm looking at what might happen with electric utes for that very reason, let alone not having to run a petrol generator, which is both noisy and polluting.
1: Yeah, and if it's 7 o'clock in the morning, which is when these guys tend to start work, it's very disruptive.
0: JAC Motors, that is a surprise, they're a global leader in automotive innovation. $50,000 plus on roads, or nearly $55,000 plus on roads for the Hunter X. Oh, of course, the base model's the Pro.
1: Right? Yeah, of course.
0: JAC came to Australia, they've come twice. They first entered in 2011, but not with a passenger car, but with light trucks. But then in 2024, they've come back with their first thing, the T9, a dual cab 4x4 ute, 2 litre motor, turbo diesel, 8-speed gearbox. Nonetheless, Chinese companies are generally doing quite well. Do you have a story of one that claims great success, or is it?
1: The Chinese automotive giant SAIC Motor has become the first Chinese car maker to sell more than 2 million vehicles in the first 6 months of a calendar year. The Shanghai-based company reported global sales of 2.045 million vehicles to the end of June. While it's the first Chinese car maker to top 2 million sales in the first half of a year, the result is broadly in line with the pace needed to match its 2025 full-year total of 4.1 million vehicles. SAIC is best known in Australia as the parent company of MG Motor, but its stable also includes Maxus, M Motors, Rover, spelled R-O-E-W-E, Wuling and Baojun. The company says new energy vehicle sales climbed 23% to 796,000 units, while overseas deliveries jumped almost 49% to 735,000 vehicles. Premium EV brand IM Motors more than doubled its sales compared with the same period last year. G Motor Australia, which launched in 2016, is also reinforcing its electric vehicle ambitions with a new marketing campaign built around the message, Thinking EV. What a very unimaginative line. In fact, when I was a trainee copywriter, I wrote a headline which was, Thinking air conditioning? Think blah, blah. And my creative director said, never, ever use that line in advertising.
0: I don't understand their figures. Now, we've said that they've sold more than 2 million vehicles in the first 6 months of the calendar year, and they're the first Chinese company to do it. Last year, they sold 4.1 million cars. They said 2.045. If you double that, you're just a bit under 4.1. And so I don't understand their figures. And in fact, their figures over the year have been declining significantly. They might well be just getting back a bit, but their numbers, I think around 2023 was their best number. And indeed, their press release even said it was over 5 million.
1: Yeah.
0: So,
1: if you say it often enough, David, people will believe you.
0: Believe that it's important.
1: No, that's right. How important is it? It's only important to their bottom line and their annual report, I would imagine. But
0: they're
1: strange numbers, aren't they? It's a strange thing to make a press release about and bring it to everyone's attention.
0: Look at the numbers. Now, in Australia, MG was in decline last year. Their sales were down 18%. In fact, in the last month of 2025, they were down 42%. So they're really struggling. They're no tenth in the marketplace. They've now bounced back. They're about, FCAI says they're eight. Well, of course, we've got to put Tesla in there, so they'll still be ninth. And they're up nearly 7%. That's good. And in fact, in June, with the surge, of course, towards electrification, they're up 28%. So they really are starting to bounce back. And I think they've overcome some of the problems we talked about a little earlier.
1: Their sports car, the CyberStir, and how's that doing?
0: They have it as a major part of their campaign. You mentioned their new campaign, Think E, Think MG.
1: Yeah.
0: Now, their sales so far in June of this year, they sold naught.
1: Someone's not thinking EV or thinking MG, obviously.
0: Not as the CyberStir. Coming up, we're going to have a couple of feature stories, including a little bit about traffic signals with a power failure and futuristic sort of cars.
2: This is Overdrive across Australia.
0: Well, someone raised the question, with the connectivity, among other things, can that have an impact on traffic signals? Now, of course, Telstra communication issued it failed and affected the availability in some of the charging things, like ChargeFox and that.
1: It caused major problems with those. Because Fox was one. I'm not too sure who else was involved. I'm not too sure who else is aligned with Telstra. But that was a bigger impact than traffic signals. We're used to traffic signals going out when there's a power cut. But now we find there might be another way they can go out.
0: Is that a problem that they need communication for charging? If I just could present my credit card, I suppose they need communication to test that it's accurate, that it's still viable. You can't use your credit card. I was trying one the other day in a system that constantly fails. What's a modern feeling of fantastic in motoring when you think, hear or see the sign that says charging started?
1: Yes. No. I read a lovely thing the other day. Someone was complaining about the fact that if the charger wasn't working, then he wanted to phone the supplier and sort it out. But as often as not, it was at the bottom of a car park or the bottom of a shopping centre where his mobile phone wasn't working either. Yeah. So it's like you're getting struck, you're getting hit every which way. By the way, I have to tell you, when I first read the note you sent across to me about the Telstra failure, I read it as why the Tesla failure could have impacts on traffic signals. And I was intrigued to see what that was all about. Unless it's just a Tesla driver sitting in front of you not moving when the lights turn to green, which has happened on a number of occasions.
0: Now, we have in New South Wales, and in fact around Australia, with the exception, I think, of Queensland, they use the SCATS system, which stands for Sydney Coordinated Adaptive Traffic Signals. And there are some 2,700 sites in New South Wales. Now, there's two words that are critical in that acronym, coordinated and adaptive. And coordinated means that you need to communicate from one set of signals to another. It's not like that notion of weather, that if the butterfly flaps its wings in Beijing, there's going to be a tornado in America or something. It's not all that activity, but it's certainly if they're close by, then they try and work them to work together.
1: Yeah, you think that they could reach that point in some sort of some fantastic future where they are properly connected and therefore are able to operate perfectly well together. In a simple term, it started off with traffic lights were coordinated. They weren't connected. They were coordinated. You could use the same acronym, but they were coordinated in the sense if you drove down Beach Road, Melbourne, for example, there was a sign up above saying if you travel at 30 miles an hour, you will catch every green traffic light. In other words, they were coordinated to work with each other. And I then suddenly realised that if you travelled at 60 miles an hour, you would also catch every green traffic light.
0: Where that fails is what happens in the opposite direction. So while we might go all out and seem totally logical that I should always get a green light, what does that mean in the reverse direction? And the theory is that the mathematics is that you just go to coordinate the maximum flow.
1: Naturally, you would run it in the direction of, say, peak hour traffic, wouldn't you? And unfortunately, the people travelling against peak hour traffic, it's tough luck Charlie.
0: Yeah. I believe you can get it to work in both directions if they're totally equally spaced, but I'm not sure if that's right. But of course, being coordinated is fine, but also being adaptive. And that means that it's a very clever system, and what they developed in Sydney has been sold around the world, that it adapts to the conditions of the amount of traffic there. Now, that seems logical, but it's not easy to make it work. In fact, the person that really struck on that, and there are a number of brilliant people, but one person that had a sort of bright moment, a spark of genius, was to realise that the loop detectors in the road, the way to make it work, was to measure the gaps between cars, not when the car is there. If it's there in the side street, yes, you call it up for that reason, but do you extend it because there's a lot of traffic there? And the only way of really telling that was if you started to get regular gaps, which were typically around the minimum of 2 seconds, although modern people now seem to make that even less, but the gap was the critical issue. But of course, you can't do that if you've adapted at one area and you can't communicate to the lights down the road, then you've lost that coordination if you've lost the communication part of it. But the more critical sites, if there's a breakdown in that, they operate under what they call a flexi-link mode, which is basically fixed cycle length according to the time of day. Now, that's the point. You've got to set it up according to the time of day. So it can operate, but it should operate differently in morning peak to afternoon peak to the middle of the day. After this, just talk about futuristic designs.
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0: Paul, Hyundai Motor has claimed they won top honours in the Red Dot Awards, and that's for design concepts for 2026 for future mobility excellence. And they won in three areas, which included their Mop Urban Hopper, and Golf received the best of the best award and luminary nomination for modular robotics innovation. And then they have a Concept 3, which is a compact EV, which won it for presenting next generation electric mobility vision and innovative aero hatch typology.
1: And I love looking at concepts because they're so far removed from reality.
0: And there's the Crater concept of off-road SUV earned a winner title for transforming the off-road EV into a reliable companion for exploration.
1: That's good with fit with the incels, isn't it?
0: It's interesting, as you say, that maybe you try your hand, even if it doesn't quite come off like that. But some went a bit too far. If you go back to 1953 to 1959, General Motors had the Ford 1, 2 and 3. And the first version of it, this is, of course, around the space race and when jet engines, and particularly in fighter planes, were coming in, that they had one of these that looked like the fuselage and wings of a fighter plane and a bubble to a canopy over a cockpit. It got a little bit more sort of cars, but got a bit Batmobile with two bubbles, one for the driver and one for the passenger. Remember the Batmobile was like that, the early model Batmobile? And they really designed it with fins and wings and things that, to try and claim this is what the future's going to be. The most impractical looking car you possibly imagine.
1: No consideration for skin cancer for a start.
0: Tail fins, turbine engines. Now, there were futuristic ones that came into production, and I love it, the Citroën DS, right? But it was not only was it just weirdness for weirdness' sake, but it had disc brakes, self-levelling ride, aerodynamic body, single-spoke steering wheel. But, boy, I think they really made an impact, didn't they?
1: Yeah, Citroën was very famous for pushing that envelope in a practical way because their innovations were accepted and were taken on board.
0: After the break, with a road test of an oldie but a goodie in a way, the Mazda CX-80.
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0: Paul, Mazda. Now, I want to talk about inline six-cylinder motors. I don't want to be...
1: You dinosaur, David.
0: Ah, they were the staple of a lot of cars. You go back to the Jaguar, for example, winning Le Mans in their C-types and things. And they were the lovely thing about this inline six, and BMW made a lot of it. And these, of course, are internal combustion engines. We then went VIX a lot to fit them in, make more space, perhaps more practical. Yet, I think even BMW has gone back to the straight line six. What is it that's so good about it? I think sound is one of the issues, isn't it?
1: Sound is certainly one of them. An inline six just has that sort of, that balance of sound, which is hard to match. A four-cylinder always sounds like it's a little bit out of balance. A V6 sounds odd because you've got three cylinders on one side, three cylinders on the other. A V8 sounds a little bit out of sync because eight cylinders is not a magical number for engines, but a straight six, an inline six, is in common.
0: And Jaguar, of course, then went to two inline sixes and made a V12.
1: Which is the other way to do it. Instead of it being a V12, which was a V12, but really it operated as two inline sixes. So therefore you had twice the effect.
0: Now, Mazda, geez, they have a lot of different models, don't they? Now, they've got an inline six.
1: Don't say. Are you as convinced as I?
0: Yeah, I'm not even. I've got one that I thought was called an XP, but I see it's listed as a DE, and no. This is a large SUV.
1: Oh, just goes around and around in circles. I mean, the CX-80 is a stretch CX-60, and the old CX-8, the old CX-9, and then there's the CX-90. Hello? Yeah. Send me a decoder, for God's sake.
0: They also, of course, still do the zoom. And I guess the straight line six has a bit of that element. And they have developed their internal combustion engines, I think, quite well, that they're quite efficient in as far as that goes. Yet now, of course, they become a very good example of an old technology.
1: Yeah, it is. Sometimes I think we're too quick to throw out old technology, but that's just me and my tight approach. But, you know, there's a lot to be said for the old technology in many ways.
0: If you are going to do long distances and what have you, you still probably want to have some form of internal combustion engine, preferably.
1: Yeah, well, brave man who says it, but yes, I quite agree.
0: at the moment, but that could change significantly in the immediate future. In the next 12 months, it could be quite different.
3: Now, that's the data flux we're going through. Anything could change, and you suddenly find in 12 months' time that the situation is so different that what you decide today, you would certainly not decide in 12 months' time.
0: Now, they do. This is a hybrid. But it's only a mild hybrid, and the biggest indication of that is that its petrol consumption in urban areas is still quite high, particularly compared to running down the highway. And it was averaging about 9.2 or something, which was mainly around urban areas, but then I went for a bit of a tour in it, and of course it was much, much better. They are oldie-worldy in a way. There's classic Mazda. You hop in it and you feel comfortable. You're not bombarded with new technology in a way. No, it's got screens and it's got all that, but it's set up in a way that I think is not as overpoweringly different.
3: I agree. It's modern and it's up to date, but it's not challenging in any way. You sit there and you feel like you've been in a place like that before. You don't have to learn everything from scratch.
0: Dashboard design, I think, is simple, traditional and uncluttered in many ways. Then the amount of information in front of you, I think, is quite good. I'm just about to step out of that into something that will have far more information into it. I'll talk about next week. It has physical buttons for the climate and
3: They're magical.
0: It also has something that I think is fantastic, a rotary controller. And that, like a mouse, it's not a mouse you move, but you turn a dial and that moves a pointer across the screen, which the screen, by the way, is quite a distance away from you.
3: And talking about price, I've got to say with the CX-80, what an incredible range of models. Have you looked at that?
0: Yes, it goes from $54,000 drive away up to nearly $100,000.
3: Yeah, it's just nearly weird, double. Isn't it? Yeah, and Touring and Pure and Azami and GT and G40E. Again, send me a decoder, would you mind?
0: I need an Enigma code.
3: And they're so close. They're almost overlapping each other, which I find very strange. If you go into a Mazda dealership to buy one of these things, you're not buying in a price category so much as, I don't know how you're buying, because the price differentials can be a couple of hundred dollars between one model and the next. How you make a choice, I don't know.
0: Paul, lovely to talk to you. Thank you very much for your wisdom and your time.
3: And thank you for your company, David, as always.
0: And that is Paul Morrell from seniordriver.au. And this has been Overdrive. My thanks to Paul Morrell and Mark Wesley for the help with the program. 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I'm David Brown. 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

Trovers. Welcome to episode 81 of Aussie Trove. And once again this week, we bring you a snapshot from the abundance of fantastic Oz music that has dropped from real artists in the past couple of weeks. I'm Brett, and I'm coming to you from Phoenix FM on Jarrah Country in central Victoria and across the Community Radio Network. Again this week, we have three artists featuring on the show for their first time. From Melbourne, we welcome Captives to the show. From Brisbane, Space and Ages. And from the central Victorian goldfields, we have the debut single for a new collab called Super Free. Plus, of course, we have plenty of acts returning to the show, like Imba with their first music since last September, Acid Arrow with just their second single, and Yagi coming to you from Phoenix FM on Jarrah Country in central Victoria and across the Community Radio Network. Again this week, we have three artists featuring on the show for their first time. From Melbourne, we welcome Captives to the show. From Brisbane, Space and Ages. And from the central Victorian goldfields, we have the debut single for a new collab called Super Free. Plus, of course, we have plenty of acts returning to the show, like Imba with their

25, they released their third album, Under the Rainbow, and this new release is their first since then. Bored Alone was released on July 3. They've been pretty quiet since the release of that album and up until this new release, and haven't really given any indication yet as to what's next for them. They do still have some copies of that third album available on vinyl, which you can order via their Bandcamp. It was their first foray into vinyl, as it was the first time their album had been short enough to actually fit on two sides of vinyl. So this is Cedar Smoke from Brisbane with their return to the scene. The song is Bored Alone.

This is Aussie Trove on the Community Radio Network, and we just heard from Imba. They're from Perth. The song is called Signals, come out July 9. It's a project of Kate Savant. Imba's debut self-titled album was released in September last year and came after a couple of years of sporadic single releases, which included Imba's biggest track to date, Let Go, in mid-2024. And then that featured on their album. Along the way, they've had a few tracks feature in SBS's Chillest 100 and have regularly had tracks being added to key playlists around the country with plenty of support from community radio. This is the first release since that album last year, so we'll be keeping an eye out for any new announcements or releases to see where things are heading. Next up, we head to Melbourne and we hear from Emma Yu, U spelt Y-U-E. Film Set is the name of the song, come out July 9. It's the second release of 2026 for the artist, who also plays bass in a couple of Melbourne acts as well as releasing her own compilations. She released her first music in 2023, and all up, this is now the 10th single courtesy of her solo project. Emma has announced with this release that it is the first single from her debut EP. Emma has described this as the start of a new era of self-expression and freedom as an artist. Emma has a couple of Rupert support slots lined up over the next month or so, with her supporting Joan and the Giants at the Old Bar on the 4th of August, and then Mac the Knife at the Tote on the 14th as part of their single tour, which we talked about a couple of weeks back. You're listening to Aussie Trove across the Community Radio Network, and this is Emma Yu from Melbourne with

You're listening to Aussie Tribe, and the last track we heard was The Cauliflowers from Byron Bay Way. The song is called Arizona, come out July 8. It's the second single of 2026 for the four-piece and the second since their third EP, Mirage Hotel. That was definitely the biggest of their three EPs to date and got them plenty of national attention. It does feel like that after three EPs, the next step for them should be an LP, but no word yet on whether this new release is part or a bigger piece of work. They're on the back end of their national winter tour, but you may still be able to catch them in Brisbane or Perth, so check their socials. And thanks, Gary, for the intro. And we also heard from Super Free. So they're from Victorian Goldfields over towards Ballarat Way. Tell Me More About the Dark is the name of the song, come out July 9. This is the debut single for the trio that features accomplished musos Tyler, Tosh and Chaz, each coming from their own unique backgrounds and recording their tracks in Chaz's studio just outside Ballarat. Tosh is from Mount Gambier and his solo project is called Corduroy Spaceship, and Tyler has his own solo project called The Terrifying Lows. Last year we featured his collaboration with Queenie on Pretty Pictures, so plenty of experience amongst this trio. If you want to feel a bit more of the aura they're creating, you can check out the short behind the scenes video they put together for the Australian Music Scene publications. And thanks, Tyler, for the intro. All right, next up, we're going to stay in the southern states for a little bit, head back down to Melbourne and hear from Acid Arrow. The song is called Drop Your Shoulders Down. This one come out July 10. It's a relatively new partnership of Brett Marshall and Brooke Penrose, and they've been releasing music since January when they released their debut single, a track that we featured back on episode 57. Drop Your Shoulders Down is just their second single, but already they've built quite a reputation for their live performances, which can feature a full band, including violin and banjo. Did see that with them when I saw them at Trash Cult in March supporting Hannah and Jesse Lee's Bad Habits. Highly recommend their live gigs, and you may just get the chance because they have a tour along with the single release which will take them up the East Coast and a number of rural locations as well. It kicks off this week and continues through to mid-August, so check their socials for details. This song's not on Spotify, but you can find it on our Tidal playlist and of course find on their Bandcamp. So let's get into it. This is Acid Arrow from Melbourne with Drop Your Shoulders Down.

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1: Hey Aussie Trove, it's Byron Davis from the Bancrofts, and you're about to hear a track from our first ever vinyl release, Better Late Than Never. The tune's called About a Dog. It's one of 10 tracks you can listen to on the Better Late Than Never record. 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

This is Aussie Trove, broadcasting from Phoenix FM in Central Vic and across the Community Radio Network. And we just heard from Yagi, originally from Western Sydney, but now based in LA, and on July 8, released that track called Broken Chair. It's a solo artist's fifth single release this year, and her fifth since moving to LA at the end of 2025. Yagi moved to LA to further her career after releasing a number of singles from 2023 and then her debut EP last September. Yagi's music is often about her traumatic childhood, and this latest track delves into the mental health impacts on her and her subsequent attempts to take her own life. Once again, Yagi has bared all with this track, and unfortunately she sometimes finds herself the target of keyboard cowards as a result. But here at Aussie Trove, we'll keep amplifying the emotion. Marginalised voices. Also, we heard from the Bancrofts, who are from Parramatta. The song is called About a Dog, come out July 12 on the Four Pieces debut album Better Late Than Never. As we heard about from Byron, they have been around since 2017 and had released two EPs. Don't Get Me Started was in 2024, and then See a Man About a Dog last year. So regular listeners will know that for some time I've been saying that I think there's an opportunity for artists to be combining their EPs for a vinyl release, and that's exactly what the Bancrofts have done here. Their last two EPs have been pulled together for the one vinyl release, so even though About a Dog is not a brand new, I'm giving it a run because I love this concept of pulling together a couple of EPs for a vinyl release. Jono's Mate Sheep from Brisbane also did it earlier this year, although one of their EPs was brand new. So yeah, good on the Bancrofts. I do like this concept. Next up, we're going to hear from Space and Ages, who are from Brisbane. The song is called Cheapskates, come out July 8. A four-piece have been releasing music since 2023 and have just released their debut EP. The EP is called Human Nature and has three previously unreleased tracks. We're going to hear the opening track from this collection, which I don't think technically is an EP because it's seven tracks sit at over 30 minutes, so you wouldn't be able to fit that on a regular EP, certainly a vinyl one. They are kicking off an East Coast tour with the EP, which over the coming weeks will see them in Brisbane, Newcastle, Sydney, Wollongong, Geelong and Melbourne. So check their socials for dates and how you can score tickets. Let's check it out. This is Space and Ages from Brisbane with Cheapskates.

You've been listening to Aussie Trove on Phoenix FM or via the Community Radio Network. And the last song was The Halves out of Melbourne. The song is called Grace, come out July 15. This four-piece are one of the bright lights on the already healthy-looking horizon for the Australian post-punk scene. Originally from Brisbane, they moved to Melbourne to embed themselves in the local scene, and they've definitely done that. Their sound does seem to be evolving a bit and not quite as neatly in the post-punk bucket as it was, getting a bit more indie rock these days, I reckon. But it's sound that's bound to create plenty of energy and movement amongst the fans on their Grace tour. Grace is the second single from their second EP, and they're heading to Brisbane, Sydney, Wollongong and back to Melbourne over the next few weeks. Also from Melbourne, and for the first time on the show, we heard from Captives. The song is called On Fire. July 10, that one come out. The four-piece have been around since 2013. They released studio albums in 2018 and 2022. And the single is their first release since late 2023. It was recorded in 2025 in New Jersey when they recorded their new EP. On Fire is first release from that EP. They have said it's a new chapter for them, and they've gone to the effort of removing all their Insta posts from anything pre this month. It does seem that the new chapter also comes with a shift to being a four-piece from the five-piece that they once were. That's just about it. Thanks heaps for joining us for episode 81 of Aussie Trove and for checking out our selection of new Oz music from real artists. In the last week or so, there's been some chat about Australian radio stations playing AI music. Media Monitors reported that for the last 2 weeks, the most played song on Australian radio across the 64 biggest stations was a track that it appears was produced using generative AI by a bloke in Queensland. And given that this fella can't provide any specifics regarding the production, it does seem more than likely it is AI. In my opinion, it was easy to spot as possible AI from the get-go, so shame on those that did play it without acknowledging it as AI. But by checking out Aussie Trove, you are making the choice to support real artists and real music. So thank you for being here. This is something we can all do. Turn our backs on those that support AI music and turn to those that support real Australian artists and their music. So on that note, we wrap up episode 81 of Aussie Trove with the latest track from Melbourne's Doll Manchild. The track is called Back From the Dead and was released on the 3rd of July. Doll Manchild is a solo project of Dan Blitzman. On stage though, there does seem to be up to seven of them these days. Dan had started the project during COVID with the aim being to release a great rock record. Three EP/LP releases later, he took a sideways step for a while and then returned to focus on Doll Manchild just a few months back, and a big focus for them is the live shows, so thus the ever-expanding band that recently subbed in for a show members of Teenage Dads, Daydreamers and more. Sounds like a live show worth getting to, but I can't see anything on the immediate horizon for them, but follow their socials for announcements. So whatever you're doing in the next week, have a cracker and support real Oz music however you can. You've been listening to Aussie Trove on the Community Radio Network. This is Doll Manchild from Melbourne with Back From the Dead.

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4: Good morning, Martin. 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
3: Renata's had a car key horror this morning, but all is well.
4: Class, I just manage everything, just by myself.
3: Anyway, you're here, that's the main thing. Well, folks, look, I've got some fantastic music lined up for you this morning. Well, we think it's going to be anyway, and we hope you do too. But stay tuned, there's a couple of hours of great stuff coming along, and we're going to kick off this morning with a lovely number from one of my favourite groups.
4: Class, I just manage everything, just by myself.
3: Anyway, you're here, that's the main thing. Well, folks, look, I've got some fantastic music lined up for you this morning. Well, we think it's going to be anyway, and we hope you do too. But stay tuned, there's a couple of hours of great stuff coming along, and we're going to kick off this morning with a lovely number from one of...

0: there's one there from Christy Lane. Good to hear that song on the radio. I really like it. One Day at a Time. And before that, to kick the show off this morning, we had the Ray Conniff Orchestra and Chorus, and that trademark sound of the orchestral instruments doubled up with the voices from the Ray Conniff Chorus, and creating a lovely sound, I think. I hope you enjoyed it, The Way You Look Tonight, which in itself is a beautiful old song.
1: It is.
0: Okay, now we've got a telephone number here that's extremely important. If you wanted to give us a ring, we'd love to hear from you. 444-3964. Yep, so do pick up the phone. We'd love to hear from you. And our text number here for any messages you'd like to send us or text requests, 0403-572-3.
1: Double four.
0: That's it. Here come the Beatles.

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1: 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And a big thanks to our wonderful sponsor, the Hancock Denture Clinic. Always a pleasure to have you on board as our great sponsors over many, many years. Brett, here's a tune for you. It's Tony Bennett and I'll Be

lovely old song from Tony Bennett there, I'll Be Seeing You. That one was written back in 1938 and part of a Broadway musical, Right This Way. But Tony Bennett's version of it is excellent, as whatever he does is great, I reckon, and a wonderful artist. Yep, beautiful old song there on 92.7. Trish, you've asked us to play a Mike McClellan song, and here is our wonderful artist with My Old Guitar and Me.

0: victory in a row there from 927. The Cotton Fields, a great song from the new Christie Minstrels. I love that band, don't you, Renata?
1: I do.
0: They are excellent,
1: very
0: aren't
1: nice.
0: They?
1: Really I like good, the song.
0: Really good musicians, those
1: yes,
0: guys. Lovely to hear them. And before that, we heard Shadows in the Moonlight from the great Anne Murray. And going back even further into the dim, distant past, My Old Guitar and Me from Mike McClellan. I remember recording that tune, and he has a lot of guitars, that guy. And this particular one is the most beautiful old vintage Nathan guitar that he pulled out and to play that song on, and just had its own sound and comes through so well on that recording. Mike McClellan, great singer-songwriter and a fantastic guitarist, as you no doubt noticed listening to that lovely old song there. Here's Isla Grant.

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1: You're listening to 92.7 Bay and Basin FM with Martin and Renata as we take our weekly stroll down memory lane. Hope you're enjoying the show so far. Ladies and gents, boys and girls, very good to have you company on the show this morning. So just before the break there, we had a triple play. Extra value on the show this morning. Dream Lover from Sandy Posey just before the break there. That's a good song. I like the Bobby Darin version of it as well, which is always goes down well. Needles and Pins from Mike Pender's Searchers. Now, for those of you who know the Searchers music well, you'll probably notice that that's a newer recording of it. After the Searchers broke up, Mike Pender formed his own band, but still kept the name Mike Pender's Seekers Searchers, and that was a recording of the old original song that they remade a little bit later on. It's good, isn't it? I enjoyed it. And before that, we never get fed up with listening to Isla Grant, and she performed that lovely song Twinkle Twinkle Little Star.
2: Yes, she does.
1: So there you go, a feast of music, lots more to come. Country Corner coming up at 11 o'clock.
2: Mm-hmm.
1: But in the meantime, here's Herb Alpert and the Tijuana Brass.

0: right, Engelbert Humperdinck there, the way it used to be. He can deliver a song, can't he, Renata?
1: Oh, it's wonderful.
0: Wonderful voice, yeah.
1: That's
0: and
1: sweet.
0: Always a good choice of songs, too. I enjoyed hearing him. Now, our next artist on the show this morning, I have played this band before, but not very often. It's an Irish family band called The Corrs. And there's a number of family members in the band, brothers and sisters, Andrea, Sharon, Caroline, and Jim. And they play, I guess, what you'd call pop rock. A lot of their own compositions with traditional Irish themes dominating the sound. I hope you enjoy this one. I think it's really, really good.

0: Gordon Lightfoot songs don't get any better than that, do they, Renata? That's absolutely true. Beautiful song.
1: Yes, it is.
0: Yeah, well, he's a Canadian, or was a Canadian singer-songwriter, and had worldwide success with some of the material he wrote during the 1970s. And in fact, that one was from 1970, as a matter of fact, if you could read my mind. Yeah, great artist, and somebody who really will go down in history as making a big contribution to music generally. Gordon Lightfoot on the show this morning. And before that, I hope you enjoyed hearing the Irish folk group The Corrs. All a family band, of course, brothers and sisters, and a good old tune there called Remember, which was a big hit for them. 92.7 Bay and Basin FM, Country Corner coming up in about 5 minutes' time. Time for another one or two songs before we get there. The next one I've got lined up here, which keeps jumping off the playlist for some reason, is a tune from a favourite artist of ours, Merle Haggard, with a guy who spent some time of his life in prison but redeemed himself through music. And here he is with Today I Started Loving You Again.

0: great Merle Haggard, a country voice that you don't forget, do you? Very distinctive sound. Well, Renata, I think it's time we moved on and played some more country songs. What do you reckon?
1: Yes, okay.
0: What have you got for us this morning?
1: I start with Patsy Cline, Your Cheating Heart.
0: That's a great song.
1: Yes. It's very sentimental, too.
0: Oh, everything's sentimental. Mm-hmm. Yeah, of course it is.
1: But I like it.

Oh, that's good. Okay, the next one is by Charlie Pye, Me and Bobby McGee.